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1: The New Zealand Power Shell is the most colourful shell in the world, but you wouldn't know it when you first spot it on the ocean floor. 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
1: Have you heard of the term thin places? Writer Eric Weiner says that the term was originated in Celtic monastic circles. He wrote that thin places are where the distance between heaven and earth collapse and we catch a glimpse of the divine. What's remarkable about those places is that they're not consistent. I filmed in a small chapel in Ireland that has often been described as a thin place. I didn't feel anything at all. I have sat at the back of other places of worship in silence and felt the presence of God. The question is, where is your thin place? Can I encourage you to spend some time in those spaces? It will make a deep impact on your head and your heart.
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1: So, if God is a God of blessing, then what about all the suffering we go through? And anyway, if God does bless, does that just mean a new car and a bigger house? Hi, I'm Bernie Diamond, and thank you so much for joining me again on Christianity Works. Today we're kicking off a new series of messages called Blessed to Be a Blessing. And please do stay tuned, because in just a few minutes I'll be telling you about my latest life application book. It's called Walking with the Spirit, and I'd love to send you a free copy to help you live the amazing life that God always intended. It is just great to be with you again this week, and we're starting a new series that I've called Blessed to Be a Blessing. There's some really important teaching going to happen over these next 4 weeks on the subject of God's blessing. Why is that important? Because I see so much misunderstanding about God and His heart and where He stands on blessing us. There seem to be a couple of extreme positions on this whole subject of God's blessing. Two opposite ends of the spectrum, if you like. On the one end, it goes something like this. God wants to bless me. Therefore, I should believe Him for the new Mercedes convertible and more money and a bigger house and a big diamond ring. In effect, it kind of reduces God down to some sort of sugar daddy. It's all about me. I am at center stage. I name it and I claim it. And you know something? Lots of Christians believe that. Now, the problem that I have with that end of the spectrum is that when I take that and I hold it in one hand and I hold the cross of Christ in the other, when I look at Jesus, this Jesus who gave up everything for me, this Jesus who was nailed to a cross, beaten and bruised and brutalized, not even with the clothes on His back, and I compare those two things, you know something? This end of the spectrum over here jars with that, don't you think? I mean, and it leads to some of the worst excesses, the televangelists pressuring people for money and flying around in their private jets. Is that where that should end up? I mean, is that what God's blessing is all about? The other end of the spectrum is you have to be poor to serve God. Money is evil. In fact, we just had a phone call just the other evening in the middle of the night, someone responding to a program saying, money is evil. Well, no, that's not what the Bible says. The Bible says that the love of money is the root of all evil, but money itself isn't evil. People who are rich are evil. I was talking to a man in India recently. India, by and large, is a country of extremes. There's the very rich, and there's a large number of very, very poor people. And this man was being very critical of a Christian leader who just happened to have a nice house in a nice area. He believed that it was wrong for him to have money. Then I look at this end of the spectrum. You have to be a pauper to serve God. And then I go to the Bible, and I read about Abraham, who was God's chosen man. He was very wealthy. I read about King Solomon. He was very wealthy. Yet King Solomon was still God's anointed leader over Israel. He was full of God's wisdom. Do you see the problem? You go to either end of the spectrum and you take teaching about God's blessing to the extreme. And, you know, I think you end up with the wrong answer. God is a God of balance. And when we look at our lives, what we see is that we go through times of blessing where there's joy and everything seems to be going well, and we all go through difficult times. You see the problem? At one end, you can have people getting the extreme prosperity thing in their heads, and we can end up thinking it's all about us. It plays right into the hands of the world. It's the me, me, me, the next plasma TV, the next car, the next big thing. If you don't have that, obviously you don't have enough faith. On the other hand, if you have this perception that you have to be poor to be a Christian, well, if that were the case, who would ever fund the work of the Lord on this planet? God has always chosen to fund His work through His people. And then on top of the pure monetary thing, There's the reality of tragedy and pain and suffering. I mean, some of these things are indiscriminate. Earthquakes, tsunamis. A young person who loves God dies of cancer in a car crash, or there's divorce and there's retrenchment. There's all that stuff of life that we all experience sometime. Are you with me? So what's God's plan? Does God want to bless me or not? Is it okay for me to ask for his blessing? Is it okay for me to expect his blessing? Or is that presumptuous? This is an important question. It's in a sense where the rubber of faith hits the road of life. It's when it comes to faith in God being active right in the midst of life's realities. Today, the things we all have to face. We get up in the morning, we pray, we look forward to the day. How do I pray? What do I give thanks for? That difficult situation that's going to be confronting me at work today. Can I ask God to help me with that? Is God in all of that? That's why we're doing this series, Blessed to be a Blessing. I'm a simple man. I open the Bible, I see what God's word says on a subject. And you know, God is largely a God of balance. I love to be empowered with God's word, and hopefully as we share these next 20, 25 minutes together, we will both be empowered by God's word. The problem with teaching on blessing is that you just can't take one verse and say, that's it. See, God is a God who blesses, therefore I can ask him for the next big car. You end up with an extreme position. Just as if you say, you can't have any money to serve Jesus. You have to sell everything you have, give it all away, because Jesus did say that to one young ruler. I'd like to look at God's perspective. The whole thing, is God a God who blesses? Well, let's just start with, what do we mean by the word bless? It has a number of different meanings, but the main connotation is God's divine favour, God intervening to make something better, or to give us something that will bring us joy or happiness. Financial blessing, spiritual blessing, physical blessing, healing, anything and everything. God's divine favour, his blessing becoming active in our lives. The question is God in the blessing business? The word bless, or blesses, or blessed, or blessing, appears 358 times in the Bible. The first time you see it is in the first chapter of the Bible, Genesis chapter 1, verse 22. Let's go there and have a bit of a look at what God's up to. Genesis chapter 1 is the account of God's creation. He creates the light out of darkness, and the heavens, and the earth, and the oceans, and the dry land, and the plants. And the first time he creates a living creature, this is what he says. So God created the creatures of the sea and every living and moving thing with which the water teems, according to all their kinds, and every winged bird according to its kind. And God saw that it was good. And God, listen to this, and God blessed them and said, be fruitful and increase in number and fill the water in the seas and let the birds increase on the earth. The second time that the concept of blessing happens in the Bible is in that same chapter, a few verses on, verse 26. Then God said, let us make man in our image and in our likeness, and let them rule over the fish of the sea and the birds of the air, over the livestock, over all the earth, and over all the creatures that move along the ground. So God created man in his image. In the image of God, he created him. Male and female, he created them. God blessed them and said to them, see, there it is again, God blessed them and said to them, be fruitful and increase in number and fill the earth and subdue it and rule over the fish of the sea and the birds of the air, over every living creature that moves on the ground. And then God said, I give you every seed-bearing plant on the face of the whole earth and every tree that has fruit with seed in it. They will be yours for food. And all the beasts of the earth and all the birds of the air and all the creatures that move on the ground, everything that has breath of life in it, I give every green plant for food. And it was so. That's creation. Let me ask you something. Do you think God's in the business of blessing us? I'm Bernie Diamond, and you're listening to Christianity Works. 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Now, let's head back into God's Word. So we've looked at God's own account of His creation, Genesis chapter 1. The very first living creatures He creates, He blesses them. He says, go and multiply, increase in number and fill the earth. And He creates humanity, man and woman. And He hands the whole of that creation over to them. What an enormous blessing. You and I are joint owners in creation. Why? Because God created us in His own image, and then He handed the whole thing over to us. Just stop and think about that for a minute. What a huge blessing. Right at the point of creation, God was in the blessing business. That's profound. And His plan for us was to live in relationship with Him, Adam and Eve. Genesis chapter 2, verse 15, the Lord God took the man and put him in the Garden of Eden to till it and to keep it. A perfect plan of blessing. And as you probably know, Adam and Eve rebelled. They did the one thing that God said, don't do. And there were consequences. Rebellion against God always has consequences. To the woman, He said, I will greatly increase your pains in childbearing. With pain you will give birth. Your desire will be for your husband and he'll rule over you. To Adam, He said, because you listened to your wife and you ate from the tree about which I commanded you, you must not eat. Cursed is the ground because of you. Through painful toil you will eat of it all the days of your life. It will produce thorns and thistles for you, and you will eat the plants of the field. By the sweat of your brow you will eat your food until you return to the ground, since from it you were taken, for dust you are, and to dust you will return. Enter pain and suffering. Because humanity rebelled against God, and for the rest of the history of humanity, there are consequences. Now, you might say to me, Bernie, that is so insensitive. If there's a stillborn baby, if tens of thousands are killed in a tsunami, if some young teenager is raped and murdered, how can you say that? Here it is. God made us in His image. But when who He is doesn't suit us, we try and remake Him into our image. God is a God of blessing. That was His plan. That's why He put Adam and Eve in the Garden of Eden. But they rebelled. And when that happens, there's an interruption in the blessing. There's an interruption in the relationship with Him. Have a look at it. In Leviticus chapter 26 is a perfect summary of where God stands on this. It's a summary of the old covenant, the relationship between God and Israel. And He lays out the relationship in this chapter. Let's go there and begin at verse 1. He says, don't make idols or set up a sacred stone for yourselves. Don't place a carved stone in your land to bow down to it, because I am the Lord your God. If you observe my Sabbaths and have reverence for my sanctuary, I am the Lord. If you follow my decrees and are careful to obey my commandments, I will send rain in its season, and the ground will yield its crops, and the trees of the field will be full of fruit, and your threshing will continue until grape harvest, and grape harvest will continue until planting, and you will eat all the food you want and live in safety in your land. I will grant you peace in the land, and you will lie down, and no one will make you afraid of them. I will remove savage beasts from the land, and the sword will not pass through the country. You will pursue your enemies, and they will fall by the sword before you. Five of you will chase 100, and 100 of you will chase 10,000, and your enemies will fall by the sword before you. I will look on you with favor and make you fruitful and increase your numbers, and I will keep my covenant with you. You will still be eating last year's harvest when you have to make room for the new one. I'll put my dwelling place among you, and I won't abhor you, and I'll walk among you and be your God, and you'll be my people. I'm the Lord God who brought you out of Egypt, so that you would no longer be slaves to the Egyptians. I broke the bars of your yoke and enabled you to walk with your heads high. But But if you won't listen to me and carry out all these commandments, and if you reject me and my decrees and you abhor my laws and fail to carry out those commandments and so violate this covenant, then I will do this. I will bring upon you sudden terror, wasting disease, and fever will destroy your sight and drain away your life. You will plant seed in vain because your enemies will eat it. I will set my face against you so that you will be defeated by your enemies. Those who hate you will rule over you, and you will flee even when there is no one pursuing you. See, God, first and foremost, is a God of blessing. He wants to be in relationship with his people, and he is God. He gets to say, this is how it is. And when Israel turned against him, there were consequences. And you and I both have rebelled against God. We both have turned our backs on God at some point in our lives. I was talking to a man just the other day. He's my own age. He's a good friend of mine. And he was talking about his three adult sons. This man had a dream to bless his sons. He's an entrepreneur. He's good at making money. He worked as a team with his sons. He wanted to build a business empire and to see them blessed and their children blessed. But one by one, they rejected him and his plans. They didn't honour their father. They went their own way. They turned their backs on him. Sounds like a parable, doesn't it? This is a true story, a friend of mine. And this is what my friend said to me. He said, Bernie, I really wanted to bless them. I wanted to give to them. But now that they've rejected that, in their self-centered, selfish ways, I can't. I can't bless them. And it's the greatest sadness of his life. That man is made in the image of God. What he said about his heart to bless his sons is exactly where God is coming from. God is a God of blessing. But when we reject him, when humanity rejected him, when you and I as individuals rejected him, it interrupts the relationship. And it's in that relationship that we are blessed. That's God's plan. So we've all done that. Can we still go to God and ask him to bless us?
2: I'm Bernie Diamond, and you're listening to Christianity Works. Just as we take this short break, I'd like to remind you that if you have a prayer, we would absolutely love to pray for you, because the only sort of prayer that the Bible teaches about is the sort that has powerful results. Just let that sink in. The only sort of prayer the Bible teaches about is the sort that has powerful results. So if you'd like us to pray with you, in fact, if you'd like our whole prayer community to pray with you, stop by online at powerfulprayer.org to share your prayer request. It's completely confidential. Your name won't be displayed. And in fact, while you're there, perhaps you could also pray for one or two others and leave them a word or two of encouragement. You can be such a mighty blessing to so many others by supporting them in this way. The Bible says that the prayer of the righteous is powerful and effective. So please, let us pray for you and with you, and let's just see what God does, how he intervenes, how he chooses to bless you. That web address again is powerfulprayer.org. All right, let's head back into God's Word to see what else he has for us today.
1: I hope that as we've looked into God's Word so far on the program, it's had a profound impact on you. God's heart is to bless us. It's in his very nature. That's what creation was all about. A huge, abundant, indescribable blessing from him to us. But when we reject him, when we try to reconstruct God in our own image rather than accepting him for who he is, we interrupt that blessing. It's as simple as that. Now, we've all done that. So can we still ask God for his blessing, for his favour, for his grace? Absolutely, because God is a God of forgiveness. I'd like to take you a place, a prayer by a man called Jabez. Someone wrote a book about this a few years ago and it became very prominent. But this prayer is in the Old Testament. If you have a Bible, grab it. We're going to 1 Chronicles chapter 4, verses 9 and 10. It's in the middle of nine chapters of genealogy. You know, so-and-so begets so-and-so, who begets so-and-so, who begets so-and-so. Nine chapters. Riveting. Smack bang in the middle of that, God stops and tells us the story of this Jabez. Obviously, he thought it was important enough to break this riveting flow of the genealogies. Good stuff. Thank you, Jesus. Here's the prayer of Jabez. Jabez was honoured more than his brothers, and his mother named him Jabez, saying, "Because I bore him in pain." Jabez cried out to the God of Israel, saying, "O God, that you would bless me indeed and enlarge my territory, and that your hand might be with me, and that you might keep me from hurt and from harm." And God granted his request. Jabez gets called "You're a pain" by his mother. Imagine if your mother or my mother named us that. Not a great start in life, is it? Mustn't have been for Jabez, because Jabez cried out to God. He cried out to him in desperation, out of his pain, out of his imperfect life. We don't know much more about him, but what we do know is that everybody has sinned and fallen short of the glory of God, and he rejected God in his life at some point, just the way that you and I have. And in this desperation, he calls out to God. You might say, "Bernie, how do you know that Jabez rebelled?" Let me ask you, if you're a parent, what's the first or the second or the third word that every child learns? No, isn't it? And God's word clearly teaches that we all have turned our backs on him. So Jabez is a fallen man, just like you and I are fallen human beings. What does Jabez ask God? "God, that you would bless me indeed." Not just any sort of blessing, an indeed blessing. Not just an ordinary blessing of God. "I really, really, God, want you to bless me." Secondly, he asks God to enlarge his territory. In the Old Testament, land was very important in terms of blessing. I mean, land is somewhere we live. If you have a house in the suburbs, you might take that for granted. If you happen to live in a Liberian refugee camp in Sierra Leone, where you're listening to this program, you won't be taking land for granted. Jabez asks God to enlarge his territory. Thirdly, that God's hand might be with him. What a great blessing that is. And fourthly, that God would keep him from hurt and harm. And listen to what it says. Jabez is a person just like you and me. Listen to what it says next. It says, "And God granted his request." This man put his faith in God, and he asked God for a blessing. Once I discovered this prayer, I started praying it regularly with my own twist. I said, "God, that you would bless me indeed today. I want to see your presence. I want you to be with me. God, that you would increase my borders and my territory, that more and more people would listen to these programs." You know, I started praying that 2 years ago when these programs were being listened by a few people on a few stations, and now they're listened to by hundreds of thousands, even millions of people in over 80 countries around the world. God answers those prayers. "God, that you would send your hand with me, that doors would open for the work that we do, and that you would keep me from evil, that I wouldn't cause any pain." It's just what the Lord laid on the heart. The point is, we can ask God for blessing. God is a God of great blessing, and blessing happens in relationship with him. When we reject God, listen to me, when we reject God, it breaks the blessing. Just like that friend of mine that I was talking about with his sons. God wants to bless you. God wants to bless me. And there's a purpose, there's a reason for his blessing. It's not just for us. But as we'll see over the next few weeks on the program, God blesses us so that we can be a blessing to others. But right from the beginning, right from the first creature that he created on this earth, he wanted to bless them. And when he created humanity, he wanted to bless them. And when he had a relationship with his people Israel, he wanted to bless them. And we all turned our backs on him. And so God then gave us the greatest blessing that there could possibly be. He opened the door to a relationship with him through the death of his son, Jesus Christ, on the cross. God is a God of blessing. Yes, we go through ups and downs in our lives, We're going to have a look at some of those things over the next few weeks. But when I open the Bible, I see a God who wants to engage not just with humanity as a whole, but with little people like you and me. And his heart is to bless us.
2: 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I'm Bernie Diamond. I'll catch you again same time next week with another message of God's love, God's grace, and God's power for each one of us in Jesus Christ.

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Hello, it's Christopher the Salvos. I took my 8-year-old to an indoor scooter centre recently and I saw this 7-year-old come scooting down this 3-metre high ramp, up the hump in the middle about 2 metres high, do a complete flip in mid-air, come down and keep going. A 10-year-old did the same thing. Turns out they were the Australian champions and their coach at the centre was ranked number 2 in the world. In life, if we want to be the best, we need to surround ourselves with champions who believe in us. I love that old saying in Proverbs 27, iron sharpens iron. A message from the Salvos.

0: Answering the religion question in the census isn't a political statement. It's not a measure of how often you attend church. And it's not a debate. It's simply a way of describing part of who you are. For some, that's a personal belief. For others, it's the values they've grown up with or the communities they belong to. If Christianity has shaped your life in any of those ways, writing it down is just being truthful. And that honesty helps build a clearer picture of Australia.
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Hi, this is Mark from Momentum Canberra Church, and I've called this devotional The Sacred Practice. We read in Hebrews chapter 11, verses 27 to 29, and it was by faith that Moses left the land of Egypt, not fearing the king's anger. He kept right on going because he kept his eyes on the one who is invisible. It was by faith that Moses commanded the people of Israel to keep the Passover and to sprinkle blood on the doorposts so that the angel of death would not kill their firstborn sons. It was by faith that the people of Israel went right through the Red Sea as though they were on dry ground. You know, the Passover was a blueprint from God instigated by Moses for each family household to participate before they left and journeyed on to possessing their promised land. And the Passover marked who they were. They were identified as the people of God. This blood sealed their identity. They were covered and protected from the harm and death that came over Egypt that dreadful evening. It became a living and a continual reminder of God's provision, his goodness and faithfulness each day of their lives. This Passover didn't just keep them in the way, but opened up a new way and promise. And we live in post-Christ dispensation, a new age and day. And Jesus is the job lot. Not incomplete, but a complete picture, not a shadow, but a total and finished work of the perfect sacrifice. Jesus' death secured for us a new spiritual life. And he is not a figure of our imagination, image or impression. He is the real McCoy, the real deal. So can I share some points with us? Number one, about the Passover. His blood smeared on the cross of Calvary that day identifies us as the Father's very own. Number two, his blood, it was redeeming blood that had the buying power to purchase us. This means legal ownership has changed and the seat of the governing power shifted over our individual lives. Number three, the power of his innocent blood shed causes every enemy of darkness to shudder and quake when the power of his blood is declared to cleanse. Number four, the blood establishes the everlasting new covenant, and this becomes an anthem that will be sung throughout all ages in eternity. Number five, it is a constant reminder, an everlasting reminder of the sacrifice of the Lamb that was slain. And number six, the blood of Jesus Christ opens a way for us to access and to frequent the holy presence of God whenever, wherever, and whoever will believe and enter into this sacred practice of the Passover. God bless you.

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In 1857 in New York City, Jeremy Lanphier started a lunchtime prayer meeting praying for revival in his nation. And after advertising the prayer meeting widely, only 6 people turned up. After 3 weeks of faithfully gathering, his prayer meeting had 40 people joining in for daily meetings. On October 10 that year, the stock market crashed. Suddenly, people were flocking to the prayer meetings. Within 6 months, 10,000 people were gathered daily for prayer in New York City alone. Other cities experienced a renewed interest in prayer too. Chicago had 2,000 people praying. Louisville had several thousand people praying. And in 1858, the New York Tribune devoted an entire issue to news of this revival. Prayer rather than preaching was the main focus. Meetings were informal. Anyone could pray, speak, lead a song, or give a word of testimony with a 5-minute limit placed on each speaker. This led to the Third Great Awakening in US history. It then spread to Ireland, Scotland, Wales, England, Europe, South Africa, India, Australia, and the Pacific Islands. Many people were saved, backsliders returned, conversions increased, families established daily devotions, and entire communities underwent a noticeable change in morals. Many preachers returned to the truths of the gospel and Christ and his cross, all because one man saw the trouble his nation was in and decided to get on his knees and pray. Are you willing to get on your knees and pray for your nation today? I'm Matt Prater. For more, go to historymakers.tv.

0: One Way News.
1: Hello, I'm Sarah Womby. Some banks say the property market will recover next year, but not enough to offset declines seen in 2026. Carolee Katsimbanis has the story.
2: Interest rate increases, poor affordability and the federal government's property taxation reforms have led to the sharpest fall in nationwide property values in 4 years. In fact, forecasts released by economists from the Commonwealth Bank, Westpac, NAB and ANZ all show that property prices in Sydney and Melbourne could fall between 3 and 9% this year. SMH The Age says the Big Four do expect the property market to recover next year, but not enough to offset this year's declines. Carolee Katsimbanis reporting.
1: Acting Prime Minister Richard Marles says it's just not right to say senior government ministers are divided on immigration policy. Home Affairs Minister Tony Burke postponed a key speech on Thursday where he was planning to flag migration cuts. It's understood his proposal was overruled by several cabinet colleagues, but Mr. Marles says that's not the case.
3: Look, that's not right. I mean, I've seen those reports. I don't know where they come from, but they're not right. I'm not going to go into cabinet discussions. Tony will be speaking to the National Press Club at the earliest opportunity. It's not unusual for dates to be moved around.
1: The United States has announced a $560 million investment in a mining project on Australia's east coast. Sunrise Energy Metals hopes its project in central New South Wales will deliver the world's first primary scandium mine. The critical mineral is used in the aerospace, defence and automotive sectors. Meantime, David Bratt has been announced as the next US ambassador to Australia. No official date has been set for his arrival, but it could be within weeks. A shortage of air traffic controllers has slowed operations at Sydney Airport, sparking backlogs and travel delays around the nation. Airlines for Australia and New Zealand Chief Executive Stephen Beckett says tens of thousands of passengers have been affected.
4: And it's impacting both the domestic and international network. And we know that passengers are missing their international connections and they're missing vital domestic connections to places all over the country.
1: Transport Minister Catherine King says her office has asked Air Services Australia for an explanation. Also in news, the road toll in South Australia continues to climb. It now stands at 74 after the death of a 71-year-old man following a collision with a truck in Adelaide last week. The long-awaited Gold Coast Light Rail Stage 3 is now open to passengers. And a Queensland runner is embarking on a 100-kilometre challenge today in memory of his father who lost his battle with pancreatic cancer. Matthew Boart says he hopes his journey raises awareness, inspires others and offers solace to anyone navigating the grief of losing a loved one.
5: There was a way for me to give back to the families who are going through the same as what my family did. I wanted to do this challenge to not only push myself to the limits, but to show people that anything's possible and for me to be able to raise awareness of pancreatic cancer during this time, it's something that means the world to me.
1: This is Air National News. In a Battle of Brisbane thriller, the Dolphins came from 24-0 down to beat the Broncos 40-32 in the NRL. Redcliffe's win means they will definitely play finals football in just their fourth season. Dolphins coach Christian Wolfe.
6: Made life hard for ourselves at the start of the game, being 24-0 down, but I could see there was an intent about us. You know, it wasn't like we hadn't turned up, and you could see that we're there to play. We're just getting a few things wrong and putting a bit of pressure on ourselves and maybe a little bit nervous. I'm not sure, but I love the way we fought our way back.
1: Wins also to the Storm and Rabbitohs in the NRLW. Wins to the Bulldogs, Titans and Warriors. In the AFL, Geelong beat Essendon by 67 points after a very stressful week regarding the concussion controversy. Cats coach Chris Scott says it's a credit to the team.
7: I walked in, cross paths with Max Holmes and Patrick Dangerfield and Jeremy Cameron in quick succession, and it sort of occurred to me, I prefer to have them in the team, but I know it's a cliche, but it does open up opportunities for others.
1: The Swans smashed the Power by 97 points, a 4-point win for the Demons over the Dockers, and the Crows 9-point winners over the Tigers. Meantime, the AFLW season officially kicks off this afternoon with St Kilda playing Carlton. And a 2-1 win for Inter Milan over Juventus in the second of a trilogy of Italian Australian soccer matches happening in Perth. Australian Independent Radio News.
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10: Welcome to The Journey. I'm Max Norton filling in for Jude Hennessy while Jude's on some leave. The Journey comes out of the Catholic Diocese of Wollongong and comes to you via multiple platforms, including the many Christian radio stations across Australia that take the show, as well as via podcast and also direct email subscription. This week, it's the 19th Sunday in Ordinary Time. And in today's Gospel, it's the famous scene of Jesus walking on the water of Lake Galilee towards the disciples in a boat that's struggling against a big sea. The boat became an early symbol of the church itself, and here's some trivia for you. Today we still refer to the central part of a traditional church building as the nave, a Latin word that means boat. Store that one away for a trivia night. More on the Gospel shortly. On the show today, Father Mike Delaney with his God in the Everyday segment. Father Mike reflects on his joy and loss over the past year, and rather than see these as overwhelming, Mike uses them as an invitation to involve his parishioners, to embrace collaboration and looking with new eyes at God's presence in the everyday. Mike's insights a little later in the show. Byron and Francine Parola are here with Smart Loving. Today they reflect on Pope Leo's message for World Day for Grandparents and the Elderly that we celebrated a couple of weeks ago. They say that the theme of fragility and dependence are equally applicable in old age as well as in marriage. You'll love what they've got to say. Bishop Tony Percy says the first reading from 1 Kings 19 and the Gospel reading from Matthew 14 are linked by the revelation of God's effortless mastery. Both readings reveal God's supernatural power entering quietly yet authoritatively into human fear and chaos. We look forward to Bishop Tony's insights. Mother Hilda's been doing some brain games and mental exercises on the computer, which causes her to ponder what makes a person officially awesome after the computer tells her that she's officially awesome. Well, we didn't need a computer to tell us that Mother Hilda is officially awesome. This week's Gospel is from Matthew chapter 14, verses 22 to 33. It's the story of Jesus walking on the water towards the disciples in the boat and Peter's faltering faith as he sinks into the stormy waves. Father James Arblaster says, this Gospel reminds us to turn to Jesus during life's storms rather than believing God is absent. Christ is always with us, reaching out to lift us up, calling us to trust him. We've got some great music on the show for you as well. Coming up after Father James's Gospel reflection is Chris Tomlin. Thank you, God, for saving me. Also on the show is music from Avalon, Mac Powell, One Sonic Society, Ellie Holcomb and Brandon Lake. So let's get into it. I'm going to proclaim the Gospel for you, then Father James Arblaster with his Gospel reflection. Faith, hope, love and life. I'm Max Norton in the chair for Jude Hennessy. Let's get going on this week's Journey. A reading from the Holy Gospel according to Matthew. Jesus made the disciples get into the boat and go on ahead to the other side while he would send the crowds away. After sending the crowds away, he went up into the hills by himself to pray. When evening came, he was alone while the boat, by now far out on the lake, was battling with a heavy sea, for there was a headwind. In the fourth watch of the night, he went towards them, walking on the lake, And when the disciples saw him walking on the lake, they were terrified. "It is a ghost," they said, and cried out in fear. But at once Jesus called out to them, saying, "Courage, it is I. Do not be afraid." It was Peter who answered. "Lord," he said, "if it is you, tell me to come to you across the water." "Come," said Jesus. Then Peter got out of the boat and started walking towards Jesus across the water. But as soon as he felt the force of the wind, he took fright and began to sink. "Lord, save me," he cried. Jesus put out his hand at once and held him. "Man of little faith," he said, "why did you doubt?" And as they got into the boat, the wind dropped. The men in the boat bowed down before him and said, "Truly, you are the Son of God." The Gospel of the Lord. And now the Gospel Reflection with Father James Arblaster.
11: Jesus walking on water is one of the most famous events in the Gospel stories. It acts as a sign and a revelation to us of his divinity, that he's God, especially when we hear it paired with the divine name given to us today as "It is I" or "I am." But less famous, I think, is what Matthew includes, Peter's response. We don't hear it in the other Gospels. In the midst of the storm, Peter hears Jesus' call and gets out of the boat and also walks on the water. By following Jesus' call with our eyes fixed on him, Peter is suddenly doing the impossible. This is what Jesus wants for us all, not just Peter. Jesus is so generous that he holds nothing of his power and his majesty and his divinity back from us. He gives it all to us. But then Peter notices the strength of the wind. His fear drowns out his faith. And as he sinks, all he can pray is, "Lord, save me." One of the shortest prayers in the entire Gospels, and perhaps one of the most honest. Most of us know that feeling of being overwhelmed by the storms of life, by our anxiety, our grief, the feeling of being trapped or in danger. Sometimes in the middle of those storms, it is easy to think that God is absent. But the Gospel says the opposite. The disciples thought the storm meant that Jesus had abandoned them, but in fact, it was the place where he came closest to them. Jesus does not wait for the sea to become calm before he approaches the boat. There he is, the light of the world, walking in the darkness, the one who spoke to Elijah in that quiet breath, now calling out anew while the wind rages and the dark waters thrash. And when Peter starts to sink, Jesus stretches out his hand. That is the promise of the Christian life. Not that we will never struggle, but that Christ does not abandon us in our struggle. Christ is never absent. He is our Emmanuel, our God with us. In fact, he is not only with us, but before us, walking first the way of the cross as he did, leading us perhaps through struggle, perhaps even through death, but always towards the fullness of life he wants to give us. There is this beautiful line from St. Mary MacKillop, whose feast day, as you know, was yesterday. "Do all you can with the means at your disposal and calmly leave the rest to God." Peter couldn't control the storm, and neither can we. But we can choose to turn to Jesus, who is God, to call upon him, and to trust that even in the darkest, stormiest moments, he is there walking calmly, already reaching out to lift us up.
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3: Now, wisdom from the Abbey with Mother Hilda.
4: Like many people in my particular age group, I've recently taken to doing brain games. Little mental exercises that are supposed to boost our mental strength and keep us from being a drain on the hospital system in years to come. The computer gives little comments, always encouraging, but nonetheless challenging when I've completed the game. There is something of a patronising tone when the game assures me that I've done well, but there is room for improvement. It reminds me of the microwave oven we used to have once that displayed a sign telling a person to enjoy their meal when they took the melted butter out of the inner sanctum of the microwave. Last week, after I had done particularly well in one of the word games, the computer gave me the results and then told me that I was now officially awesome. I wanted to say, "Oh, really? And what credentials do you have to make this assessment? Do you know me? On what basis am I officially awesome? Will I be entered into your officially awesome records? Will you meet me at a ceremony to present my officially awesome medal?" I mulled over this and thought, what is it that makes a person officially awesome? Surely not a word game. Isn't it love, kindness, concern for one another, capacity to forgive, willingness to give another start? Surely this is what makes a person officially awesome. Have you ever had someone do something kind for you and get you out of a whole lot of trouble of whatever kind? I remember someone, Cheryl was her name. She was telling me how particularly low she felt once. Her life was horrible. Money was short, and on this particular day, she wondered how long she could continue. She was wheeling the stroller past a neighbour's house when the neighbour Donna appeared and simply said, "Fancy a cuppa?" That was the beginning of a life-saving turnaround. Cheryl would say to this day that Donna was officially awesome. Make a mental note sometime. Who in your life is officially awesome? And what of God? What is it that makes God officially awesome? Surely it's his fidelity to you and me, his willingness to give us another start every day, his presence in our lives, his love for us that makes him officially awesome. I guess I can be grateful to a human-built iPad who is really only reminding me of an awesome story. We don't have to succeed in anything. Because of God's love and its effect in our lives, you and I are all officially awesome.
3: Thanks, Mother Hilda. Well, we didn't need a computer to tell us that you're absolutely awesome. Thanks again for reminding us that it's love, kindness, concern for another, capacity to forgive, and willingness to give another a fresh start that makes us truly awesome. Next up after the break, Bishop Tony Percy with his reflection on the not very obvious links between the first reading and the gospel. In the first reading from 1 Kings, God speaks to Elijah not through a violent storm but through a voice of silence. And in the gospel, Jesus demonstrates his divine authority by walking on the water during a violent storm. Bishop Tony explains the clear link between these two incidents. Now let's get back to the music. It's Avalon and Great is the Lord. And after the break, before Bishop Tony Percy, it'll be Mac Powell. Faith, hope, love and life. I'm Max Norden sitting in for Jude Hennessy, and it's so great to have you on the journey this week.

0: 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To us, it's just a small, single-engine aircraft far overhead. 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

0: And now, with his weekly reflection, here's Bishop Tony Percy.
1: We have the unusual pairing today of God appearing to Elijah on Mount Horeb, which comes from the first book of Kings 19. You most likely know the story very well. And we have this particular reading, the first reading paired with the gospel reading coming from Matthew 14 of Jesus Christ walking on the water. And well may we ask the question, why the pairing? We do know that there's a deep connection usually, or perhaps more subtle connections between the first reading, usually from the Old Testament, and then from the gospel reading. But this one today doesn't seem quite immediately obvious. God commands Elijah to go out and stand on the mountain before the Lord, and he soon discovers that God is not in the form of a mighty wind, an earthquake, a fire. Now, that'll be jogging your memory. No. Rather, God is in a voice of silence. That's what the text literally says. I'm not an Old Testament scholar, but the scholars say that's what it says, a voice of silence. Now, one interpretation of this comes from Henry Wandsborough, the Benedictine who comments on Universalis. His commentaries on Universalis are very eclectic, very helpful. This is what he has to say about this particular text from 1 Kings 19. He says, too many translations weaken the expression into a still, small voice of silence, something that can do no harm. But, Henry Wandsborough says, it must stand in all its self-contradiction. And that's what the Bible does. The Bible loves paradoxes, contradictions, to sort of alert us to some profound truth which is not open to sort of writing or simply speaking literally. He goes on, the experience is not one of weakness or gentleness, but one of effortless mastery. That's a beautiful phrase. One of effortless mastery, which needs no further assertion. Of course, who would be the effortless master? Of course, it's God himself. So again, it's not a still, small voice of silence. No, rather, it's a voice of silence. That is, the silence, total stillness has a... No, rather, it's a voice of silence. That is, the silence, total stillness

0: fourth watch of the night, that is between 3 a.m. and 6 a.m. in the morning, Jesus now walks on the water. He comes to his disciples who are scared out of their brains, out of their wits, and he speaks with profound authority and effortless mastery. He says, "Courage, I am," issuing the name of God, "I am." In other translations in English, it is "I," but that won't fit it well. It's "I am," it's clear. "Do not be afraid." "Courage, I am, do not be afraid." And there we have the connection between the first reading, the effortless mastery of a voice of silence, and now the effortless mastery of Christ entering the natural world with his supernatural personality. Wonderful. So in other words, we're invited to experience the effortless mastery of God this week in times of silence and in stillness and in times of darkness and chaos. We need an effortless master, and that's exactly what Christ does with the disciples today. A beautiful, beautiful set of readings. 1 Kings 19 and Matthew 14. I hope you enjoy it.
1: Thanks, Bishop Tony. He always comes up with an interesting angle on the scripture readings each week, doesn't he? And this week, the readings are linked by the revelation of God's effortless mastery, God's supernatural power of entering quietly yet authoritatively into human fear and chaos, and how we're invited to experience that same mastery this week in our moments of silence, darkness, or turmoil. Now, after the break, Byron and Francine Parola and Smart Loving. This week, they're recalling Pope Leo's message for World Day for Grandparents and the Elderly that we celebrated 2 weekends ago. They say the message on fragility and dependence for older people is equally applicable to marriages. And you'll find their comment gives you great insight to the concepts of fragility and dependence. Now let's get back into some music. One Sonic Society and "Great Are You, Lord." Faith, hope, love and life. I'm Max Norden, sitting in for Jude Hennessy this week, and thanks for being with me on the journey.

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4: 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What the World Day for Grandparents and the Elderly can teach every marriage about frailty.
5: Most of us are far more comfortable giving help than receiving it. We pride ourselves on being the capable ones, the spouse who remembers, the parent who provides, the friend everyone calls in a crisis. Competence feels like love. Productivity feels like worth. So when the day comes that we need help walking, remembering, or simply getting through, something in us recoils. This year's World Day for Grandparents and the Elderly, marked on 26th July, hands us a tender corrective. Its theme, drawn from the prophet Isaiah, is God's promise, "I will never forget you," from Isaiah 49:15, and focuses particularly on the gift of the elderly. In his message, Pope Leo reminds us that the Lord has engraved our faces on the palms of his hands and that his love for us is greater than a mother's for her child. We are not remembered because we are useful. We are remembered because we are loved.
4: The culture tells us a different story. It glorifies strength, speed, and self-sufficiency, and quietly files frailty under decline. But Pope Leo offers a startling reframe. Do not be afraid of fragility. Far from being merely an affliction to be managed, weakness holds within itself a new potential. When we admit we cannot do it all alone, our hearts soften. We become open to one another and to God. This is something the elderly often understand better than the rest of us. Stripped of the busyness that once defined them, they discover that their worth was never in their output. As St. Augustine put it, God is a mother because he cherishes, because he nourishes, because he nurses, because he protects. The frail are uniquely placed to receive that tenderness and to teach us to receive it too.
5: We needn't wait for old age to practice vulnerability. Marriage is the long, daily apprenticeship in being known and needed. Every, "I can't manage this on my own," spoken to a spouse is a small surrender, a crack in the armour of our self-reliance. And here's the surprising part. Those moments don't weaken a marriage, they deepen it. When one of us is sick, frightened or simply spent, the other gets to do what love does best, show up. To be cared for is to let our spouse see us at our least impressive and be loved anyway. That is the very thing we long for and the very thing our pride resists. Yet if we never let ourselves be carried, we deny our beloved the gift of carrying us. We turn love into a one-way street.
4: The high achievers among us feel this most keenly. We would rather be the rescuer than the rescued. But a marriage in which only one partner is ever allowed to be weak is not a marriage of equals. It is a performance. Real intimacy requires that we lay down the act and let ourselves be held. Perhaps this is why God so often meets us in our weakness rather than our strength. He did not wait for us to have it all together. He came to us as an infant, utterly dependent, and ended up as a man nailed to a cross. The God who never forgets is not impressed by our competence. He is moved by our openness to depend on him.
5: As we honour our grandparents and the elderly, let's resist the temptation to see only their losses. They are showing us our future and our truest self. One day, each of us will need hands capable of tenderness, kind words, a face that remembers ours. When that day comes, may we have learned to receive it as grace. Because in the end, we are not loved for what we can do. We are loved because against all our striving, we were never forgotten.
4: You've been listening to Smart Loving Insights. 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
6: Thanks, Byron and Francine, for that insight that fragility and dependence, whether in old age or in marriage, are not signs of failure but opportunities to receive love, deepen relationships and grow in trust of both others and God. Now, that's a God spot that you might want to share with others. So if you've liked any of the show's great presentations this week, then go to jcr.org.au and catch up with the show again and click on any of the presenters' photos to hear their recent God spots. And you can also copy any of the links and share them with family and friends. After the break, it's Father Mike Delaney, seeing God in the everyday. Father Mike's been reflecting on his joys and loss over the past year and how he is now looking with new eyes at God's presence in the everyday. Now, some more music. Ellie Holcomb, I Will Carry You. Faith, Hope, Love and Life. I'm Max Norton sitting in for Jude Hennessy while Jude's on a short break practicing his role of being a granddad. That makes him sound old, doesn't it? I hope he got a blessing on the day of grandparents and the elderly too. Anyway, he'll be back next week. We're almost there, but you're still on the journey. Thanks for joining me.

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2: And now, seeing God in life's everyday events, here's Father Mike Delaney.
3: There have been some quite significant events that have taken place during the past 12 months that have been challenging. I mentioned in a previous Godspot that I celebrated 50 years of priesthood in 2025, and that was a wonderful event. It involved not just myself, but other members of my year, but most especially three close friends. The first event of the celebrations was also marked with a sense of sadness, as my friend had been diagnosed with a serious illness in recent times and is now really struggling. In fact, he is now permanently confined to his bed or to a wheelchair. Over the past 12 months, I've been to visit him on three occasions, and each of those occasions has been challenging. Two others of my classmates and I managed to celebrate together in four different venues, in each of our dioceses, as well as with a larger group celebrating silver and diamond jubilees. Right at the end of 2025, the Holy Father announced he was appointing a close companion from here in Tasmania as the next Bishop of Ballarat. Bishop Mark Freeman, my priesthood from my first appointment in Launceston in 1976. He was a Year 12 student at the time, as well as working with me in the same parish in 1988-89 as we cared for a senior priest who was dying of cancer. He's also been one of the cohort who joined me for our various wine trips over the years and for Sunday evening meals at our local Italian restaurant. His departure left a real gap in both experience and our ability to meet the needs of the people in the greater Hobart area, as well as being a significant personal loss. Then, early in July 2026, Father Michael Tate, AO, a former Dean of the Law School at UTAS, Senator for Tasmania, Minister for Justice in the Hawke and Keating governments, Ambassador to the Vatican and The Hague, Priest of the Archdiocese, and continuing Associate Professor of International Law at UTAS, died suddenly. His death has also left a gaping hole, and like Bishop Mark's leaving, means that both the loss of experience and an ability to meet the needs of people in the greater Hobart area have been even more challenged. Then in recent times, I've heard that one of the international priests who has been working in our diocese for several years is returning home later in the year. I started out by saying that all these events have been challenging. If I only focus on these events and see them as being difficulties, then they will seem overwhelming and we might feel powerless to make any positive headway. But if I ask the question, how might we involve people other than the clergy to solve these issues, there might be a totally different response. I mentioned in a previous Godspot that I had been reading the book Road to Renewal. I've also spent some time sharing with a group of parishioners thoughts and reactions to what was presented in the book. I'm also preparing with these same parishioners to go to the Renewed and Sent Conference in October in the Wollongong Diocese. These and other conversations with interested parties are a way to get the questions out of my head and into a space where others can contribute from their perspective and their understanding, in many cases with a much greater capacity to provide very different solutions. Not everything can be worked out easily, but looking from different perspectives makes a considerable difference. My priest friend is still struggling, Bishop Mark faces his challenges, and we need to find new ways of providing pastoral care for the people in our diocese. Will these challenges be solved overnight? No, they won't. But there might be new answers arise because we're now looking for different solutions rather than the same old, same old. And if we want to see God in the everyday, then we really do need to be prepared to look with new eyes. especially the eyes of the laity in our parishes.

That's Brandon Lake wrapping up the music today with Gratitude. Thanks to Father Mike Delaney before Brandon Lake, reminding us how we can make everyday joy and loss more meaningful by inviting others to help us see with new eyes God's presence in the everyday. Thanks also to Byron and Francine Parola, Bishop Tony Percy, Mother Hilda, and opening the show with his gospel reflection, Father James Arblaster. If you've missed any of the great presentations on today's show, then go to jcr.org.au and catch up with the show again, or click on any of our presenters' photos to hear their recent God spots. And you can also copy any of the links and share them with family or friends. 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As I mentioned earlier in the show, Jude Hennessy will be back again next week doing it all for you. Enjoy the rest of your day and this coming week. Faith, hope, love and life. Thanks for being on the journey with me this week. I'm Max Norden, sitting in for Jude Hennessy. The Journey is produced on Dharawal Country in the office of the Bishop for the Catholic Diocese of Wollongong.

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1: Wherever we are in the world, we have questions about meaning and purpose. I have a friend who grew up with questions about dying. She wanted to know all the time what would happen to her. Would she cease to exist? At the same time, she was adamant that she would never go to church or have anything to do with Christians. But then in her 30s, her daughter was invited to a kids' club at a local church, and my friend let her go. When she went to pick her up, she noticed, surprisingly, that people were smiling and friendly, so she went back. Maybe it's not that bad, she thought. She heard about Jesus, but she especially loved the parable of the lost son in Luke 15. The son went away, spent everything, but the father ran to him. My friend said she was in the same boat. And so are we, looking for answers. And God is like a father who runs to us. In Jesus, we find answers and the sure hope of eternity. This is Everyday Stories with Naomi Reid.

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3: Bringing hope.

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Some days it feels like you're carrying the whole world on your shoulders, and no matter how hard you try, the load just gets heavier. Hi, I'm Bernie Diamond and welcome again to Fresh. Do you ever lie awake at night replaying the same problem over and over? You think through every scenario, every what if, and still nothing changes. That's because overthinking doesn't fix your problems, it just steals your peace. A psychologist once compared overthinking to sitting on a rocking chair. It gives you something to do, but it doesn't actually get you anywhere. That's what worry is like. It consumes your energy, eats away at your joy, but leaves you stuck in the same spot. So what's the answer? How do you get through this? 1 Peter chapter 5, verse 7, give all your worries to him because he cares for you. You don't have to carry the weight of those constant mental gymnastics. You don't have to keep circling around the same fears like a broken record. Instead, you can hand them over, all of them, to the one who already knows the ending. And here's the difference. When you pray and leave it with God, peace steps in because you're no longer trying to solve tomorrow in your own head. You're trusting the God who holds tomorrow in his hands. Jesus bore the heaviest weight of all, your sin and mine, at the cross. If he carried that, he can carry this. Your stress, your fear, your sleepless nights, stop going round in circles. Pray, hand it over, and rest. Because the God who loves you isn't just able to carry your burdens, he wants to. That's his word, fresh for you today. I am so passionate about seeing you live in the victory over your sin and circumstances that Jesus died and rose again to give you. So let me encourage you to stop by at freshdevotional.org, where you can subscribe to receive your fresh devotional message each day. And if you'd like, a message of encouragement to your phone just every couple of weeks or so as the Lord leads. We call it Victory SMS because, hey, God's word is powerful, amen? That's all at freshdevotional.org.

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1: I guess you know I'm a Christian, right? And so you might be surprised that I'm going to give you five reasons why you shouldn't obey God. Anyway, here goes. You shouldn't obey God to feel better about yourself. That's always going to end up badly. You shouldn't obey God to get rich. God might actually prefer you to not have much money. You shouldn't obey God to be accepted by your church community. Trying to please others is not the right way to go. You shouldn't obey God to be more loved by God, because it won't make any difference. You shouldn't obey God to be saved. It just doesn't work that way. So if these are all wrong reasons for obeying God, what is the right reason? Well, here it is. You should obey God as a grateful, spirit-led response for the gift of eternal life that He has given you in Christ. Why are you obeying God?
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0: 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It asks, what is your religion? For some, that's about belief. 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So this August, take a moment. 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
1: In early 2023, research showed that Australia had dropped 5 places in the World Trust Index. This research rates the trust in nations of their governments, institutions, and other people. Trust is built on both the behaviour of our institutions, but also by the attitudes of the community, how we treat each other. On this, Australians were inconsistent. When asked if they would help those whose opinions they strongly disagreed with, 75% said no. It is clear the Australian community could be deeply impacted by the attitudes that Jesus taught. Jesus said, love your enemies and pray for those who persecute you. Jesus is saying that we should treat all people with kindness, especially those we disagree with. Any country that followed those words would grow in their trust index.
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2: 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I'm really delighted to be back once again on this wonderful Faith and Culture show. If you've just stepped outside, I know it's an absolute icebox out there. But listen, the grey skies and the cold rain don't dictate your joy today. 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And we are heating things up with praise party from around the globe. So today we are playing absolute best multicultural Christian worship songs in different languages, rhythms and styles, all declaring the exact same goodness of God. So stay tuned. 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And the first one, the first worship song is a Tamil worship song, Neere Enden Kanmalai. And this is by Renu Kumar and Timothy Sharan. 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Tune in July.

Wow, that was a wonderful Tamil song, and the song is called Neere Endan Kamalai. It's a very heartfelt Tamil Christian song declaring that Jesus Christ is our rock, our refuge, and our firm foundation through every season. So if you're walking through a season of waiting, uncertainty, or victory, we pray this song draws you closer to God's presence and reminds you that our hope is secure in Christ alone. 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Tune into life. We'll just go to our next worship song, and this one is another blockbuster, and this song is called Yudulu Raja from Benny Joshua Ministries. So you're listening to One Way Faith and Culture with Danny on 91.9 and 94.3 for Tuggeranong listeners. 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

Wow, that was a wonderful worship song in Telugu from the Joshua Ministries, Yudula Raja, which means the king who fights every battle on our behalf. So as this worship notes resonate, take a deep breath and lay down the heavy burdens you've been carrying. Whatever trial, anxiety or battle you're facing today, know that you do not have to fight it on your own strength. The Lord, strong and mighty, goes before you. He's breaking down the gates of brass and making the crooked path straight. So you're not stepping into this week in defeat. You are stepping forward in the victory already won at the cross. So walk with your head held high, knowing the mighty warrior is fighting for you today. On that note, let's move on to our next worship hymn. And this one is the famous worship hymn from Renu Kumar and Sam Alex Pasula. This one is a new Hindi Christian song, Tu Meri Hi Chattan. Hindi is a beautiful national language of India. Pretty much every Indian speaks Hindi. So big shout out to all the people who speak Hindi. So this is Tu Hi Meri Chattan. Trust in the Lord forever, for the Lord himself is the rock eternal. Isaiah 26 verses 4. On that note, let's hear from Sam, Alex and Renu Kumar. 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Tune into live.

Wow, that was an awesome worship song, Tu Meri Chattan by Renu Kumar and Sam Alex Pasula. It's a heartfelt worship song declaring that Jesus Christ is our rock, our refuge, and our firm foundation through every season of life. So we pray this song strengthens your faith, draws you closer to God's presence, and reminds you that your hope is secure in Christ alone. 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Listeners, tune into life. Our next worship song is from my dear friend Prajot Disa, and it's in our mother tongue language, Konkani. Konkani is a beautiful language spoken in the western coast of India, right from Mumbai to Goa to Mangalore. And I know, because it's my mother tongue too, Konkani. Devachinawan tumka samestak dev bare karu. When praise is offered in our mother tongue, it touches the deepest corners of our heart. And today, I have the privilege of bringing to you a singer, my friend, whose voice brings the heart of Konkani worship to life. So let's open our minds and spirits as Prajot Disa leads us to praise in Jesus' name. On that note, let's listen to this beautiful Christian hymn in Konkani, Tujhe Sarko Kon Asam.

Yes, this was a wonderful Konkani worship song, Tujhe Sarko Konasa by Prajot Disa. And the song was written by Father Ashwin Rabello. 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Tune into life. We now move on to the next worship song in the queue, and I'm sure you're going to relate to this one. It's a Vietnamese song, but I'm sure just by the tune, you can relate to the song. And if you can relate, just send a text message to 0432-621-614 and let me know what song it is. 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

Yes, that was Song Se Thay from Vietnam singing this beautiful worship hymn. What a beautiful name. It's a famous worship song. What a beautiful name. And only one person, my friend Koshi, guessed that song right. 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Tune into live. We now move on to our next segment, and this segment is about the scriptures today, the gospel today from Matthew chapter 14 verses 22 to 33. Jesus made the disciples get into the boat and go on ahead to the other side while he could send the crowds away. After sending the crowds away, he went up into the hills by himself to pray. When evening came, he was there alone, while the boat, by now far out on the lake, was battling with a heavy sea, for there was a headwind. In the fourth watch of the night, he went towards them, walking on the lake, and when the disciples saw him walking on the lake, they were terrified. "It's a ghost," they said, and cried out in fear. But at once Jesus called out to them and saying, "Courage, it is I. Do not be afraid." It was Peter who answered, "Lord," he said, "if it is you, tell me to come to you across the water." "Come," said Jesus. Then Peter got out of the boat and started walking towards Jesus across the water. But as soon as he felt the force of the wind, he took fright and began to sink. "Lord, save me," he cried. Jesus put his hand at once and held him. "Man of little faith," he said, "why did you doubt?" And as they got into the boat, the wind dropped. The men in the boat bowed down before him and said, "Truly, you are the Son of God." This is the gospel of the Lord. Thanks be to God. We'll get to know the reflection on this beautiful scriptures. But before that, let's go to our next worship hymn. And this one is a worship hymn in Indonesian. And this is sung by our favorite priest, Father David Lemo, MGL, Missionaries of God's Love. He's now in Indonesia as the main parish priest there. And he was there in Melbourne and in Canberra. So big shout out to Missionaries of God's Love. In fact, big shout out today to Father Leander. He was ordained yesterday. So congratulations, Father Leander, on being a priest for us. So big shout out to Father Leander. And on that note, let's hear this beautiful worship hymn from Father David Lemo and his team from Indonesia. 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Tune into live.

0: Wow. Thank you, Father David Lemo and team. Jesus Penal Jesus. 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Tune into life. We just heard Jesus walking in water, walking on the water, the Matthew chapter 14, right? Matthew chapter 14 and verses 22 to 23. So we'll have a reflection from Father Tony Kadavil on this beautiful gospel. So clearly, today's account of Jesus walking on the Sea of Galilee is one of the best known passages in the New Testament. It forms a narrative bridge between the Jewish and the Gentile portions of Jesus' ministry, as well as giving us a theological rich story about Jesus in its own right. So in Matthew's gospel, the story follows the rejection of Jesus in his hometown of Nazareth, the death of John the Baptist, and the feeding of 5,000. It precedes the account of his healing of the sick at Gennesaret, and his confrontation with the Jewish authorities over the nature of tradition. In addition to being a collection of miracle stories, feeding, walking, healing, the stories also form a complex of narratives which, when taken together, speak about both those who recognized in Jesus the one promised by Israel's religious tradition and those whose doubts or vested interest had blinded them to the miraculous power in their midst. In Matthew's inspired theology, the divine presence in human history unfolds in three stages. God forms the people of Israel and remains with them in good times and bad. Second, in fulfillment of the divine promise transmitted by the prophets, Jesus the Messiah and the incarnate Son of God is present among his people as their Savior. And number three, in the last days, the risen Lord, through his disciples, is present to extend his saving mission beyond particular historical time and land to all nations. The one constant in the drama of divine presence in history is the necessity of human response to the saving presence with its total trust. So Jesus walking on the water follows the miraculous feeding in Matthew, Mark, and John. However, the account of Peter walking on water is found only in Matthew. Thus, Matthew's retelling of this event also says something about Peter and his faith. While we might emphasize Peter's fear, his sinking, and his little faith, we need to look at his leap of faith. Peter represents all who dare to believe that Jesus is Savior, take their first steps in confidence that Jesus is able to sustain them, and then forget to keep their gaze fixed on him when they face storms of temptations. From the depth of crisis, however, they remember to call on Savior, and they experience the total sufficiency of his grace to meet their needs. It is this type of little faith of Peter which Jesus later identifies as the rock on which he will build his church. The only faith Jesus expects of his followers is a faith which concentrates solely on him. In other words, when we simply heed our Lord, we can do great things. So with his grace, we have to raise our awareness of God's presence in our lives. As we become more aware, we will step out and proclaim that presence even in the surprising places. 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
0: 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To our next worship song. And this one is a song by Benny Viswasan and Sherry Michelle. And this is a Malayalam song, Unnathalil. 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

Yes, this was Unnathil's chosen vessel. But the singers were Isaac, Dharma Kumar, Benny Vishwasan, Sherry Michelle, and Shreel Abraham and Tipu Pulingam. 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Tune into life. We just heard the gospel scripture and the homily from Father Tony Kadavil on the Matthew scripture, chapter 14, of Jesus walking on water. So what are the life messages for us? The first one, we need to call Jesus in the storm, facing the church and in our lives. I'm sure we did that during Corona, and we do that every day in our storms of life, right? So call out to Jesus, say help, cry out to him. Number two, we need to imitate the short prayer of sinking Peter. We are expected to pray to God every day with trusting faith for strengthening our personal relationship with him and for the courage and humility to acknowledge our complete dependence on him for everything. Abba, our Father, we just need to be like Peter when he said, Father, can I come? Number three, we should not limit God's saving presence. There are those who would limit God's presence for their own comfort or security or to keep themselves in power. In years past, there were those who would deny God's presence in slaves. There have been those who would ignore God's presence in their enemies. There are those who would refuse to believe that God is present in the murderer sitting on the death row, in those who are marginalized by our society, the addict, the person living with AIDS, the gambler, the illegal alien, the handicapped, to name but a few. It is in this situation like this, we have to get out of the boat and surprise others and show them the reflection of God in such people. In short, we need to be a blessing to others. 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Tune into life. We now move on to our next worship song, and this one is a Sinhala song. Sinhala is a beautiful language spoken in Sri Lanka. So we've got a huge Sri Lankan Christian community here. Community of the Risen Lord. So big shout out to all the community of the Risen Lord folks. And this one is for you. 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Tune into life.

That was Chattan, a Sinhala cover song. 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Tune into life. We just heard a beautiful homily from Father Tony Kadawal. We also heard the scriptures today, chapter 14. And there's some beautiful reflection of this wonderful gospel. It talks about the image that has been used for the church for centuries. The church is like a boat. And when you think about today's gospel, that image makes a lot of sense. The disciples are in the boat. The wind is strong, the waves are hitting them, and they are struggling. Notice something: Jesus doesn't promise them there won't be storm. The storm is there, but they are in the boat together. Then they see Jesus coming towards them, walking on water, and Peter says, "Lord, if it's you, command me to come to you." Jesus simply says, "Come." Peter gets out of the boat, and for a moment he walks on water. As long as his attention is on Jesus, he's doing something he never thought possible. But then Matthew tells us that Peter saw how strong the wind was. That's when everything changed. Peter becomes frightened, begins to sink, and cries out, "Lord, save me." I think there is something there for all of us. Every week we leave the church and step back outside into the world, and there's plenty of wind out there. There's plenty of noise, plenty of things that can frighten us, and plenty of things that can distract us. We have problems in our families. We worry about children and grandchildren. We have financial concerns. We turn on the television or look at the internet, and everybody seems to be shouting about something. Everybody has an opinion. Everybody wants

our attention. If we are not careful, we can do exactly what Peter did. We started looking more at the wind than at Christ. That's one reason we need the church. We need the boat, not because everything inside the boat is perfect. It certainly isn't. And not because being part of the church means we won't have storms in our lives. Remember, the disciples were in the boat and the waves were still hitting them. But they weren't facing the storm alone. Neither are we. That's why we sometimes have the difficulty when we hear somebody say, "I don't need to go to the church to be faithful. I can pray at home." Of course you can pray at home. You can pray in your car. You can pray while you're walking. You can pray anywhere, and you should. But Christianity is never meant to be something where we are all by ourselves. Look at the gospel today. The disciples are in the boat together. They are struggling together. They are frightened together, and Christ comes to them. And that's the part why we need to come here. Sunday after Sunday, we need one another. We need encouragement. We need the word of God. We need the prayers of one another and the strength that comes from being together. Most importantly, there's something here that we cannot give ourselves at home. The Eucharist. Christ gathers us around the altar and feeds us with himself. 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We now move on to our next worship song, and this one is a lovely Hindi action song, especially for the lovely kids. So kids, if you're listening to this radio, listen to this wonderful Christian song in Hindi. 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

It's a lovely tring tring tring cycle gadi, a beautiful action song, Hindi action song sung by Dr. Suraj Francis Narona. 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Tune into life. We now have an important segment where we talk about the churches in Canberra and beautiful churches. And the reason we talk about the churches in Canberra is because they have completed 50 years. So in Jan 2025, we had the church, St. Thomas the Apostle Parish in Canberra, that completed 50 years, January 2025. And in September 2026, we have got St. Anthony of Padua in Vanyasa, the Catholic Church there, completing 50 years. And there are huge celebrations starting from August 30. Every week, we've got some lovely masses celebrating all different ministries. And on September 20th, we have the beautiful finale of the 50th year of St. Anthony the Padua Parish in Vanyasa. But let's get to know more about this beautiful milestone of the church community in Canberra. 50 years is a wonderful testament to God's faithfulness. And over the past five decades, this church has been more than a building. It's been a place where children were baptized, couples exchanged wedding vows, families gathered in prayer, hearts found healing, and all generations encountered Christ. A golden jubilee is an opportunity to honor the visionaries who established the parish, the priests, the leaders who served faithfully, and the parishioners who generously constituted their time, talents, and their treasure. So big shout out to all the parishioners of St. Thomas the Apostle, Canberra. So I'll just read out the shepherds who started and who were there in St. Thomas the Apostle, faithfully looking after the sheep. 1975 to 1994, we had Father Bill Kennedy. 1994 to 2000, we had Father Greg Beath. 2000 to 2001, we had Father Phil Buckley. 2001 to 2002, we had Father Tom Thornton. 2002 to 2006, we had Father Chris Kerwin. Father Peter Mee, 2007 to 2020, and he's now moved to Yas Church in Yas Parish, basically. Father Praveen Paul from 2021 to 2026. And now we have our new parish priest, Father Eden. So big shout out to Father Eden. Wish him all the best. And now September 2026 is going to be 50 years golden milestone for the St. Anthony the Padua Catholic Church in Vanyasa. So big shout out to all the parishioners there. And if you get more information about the 50 years of different parishes, please send it to us on Faith and Culture at 91.9 and 94.3 for Taganong listeners. Tune into life. On that note, let's move on to our next worship song. And this one is a Spanish song, and it's called Un Día a la Vez, which means one day at a time.

0: Yes, that was One Day at a Time in Sweet Jesus in Spanish. What a joy it has been to share this beautiful time with you today. We have lifted our voices together across borders and languages through dynamic praise from all around the globe, reminding us that the body of Christ is as diverse as it is beautiful. So today, as we reflect on the Gospel of Matthew, we are reminded that even when the storms of life feel overwhelming, Jesus steps onto the water and speaks those comfort-filled words. Take heart, it is I. Do not be afraid. So whatever waves you're facing this week, keep your eyes fixed on him. As we look back on the 50 incredible years of our local churches, St. Thomas the Apostle Church in Kemba, and in September 2026, we have St. Anthony's Church in Wanyasa celebrating God's goodness. We celebrate half a century of faith, fellowship, and unwavering grace. We stand on the shoulders of those who come before us, stepping boldly into the next chapter together. So thank you for tuning into Faith and Culture on 91.9 and 94.3 for Taganong listeners. Tune into life. Until next week, may you walk in faith, extend his peace, and remember that you are never alone in the storm. I'm Danny, your host. God bless you. Stay safe and have a wonderful week. And in Konkani, we say, Dev Baren Karo. And have a wonderful...
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1: Hello, this is Hilary with Faith Bites. And we're thinking today about how powerful the Word of God is. We're told in Jeremiah it's like a hammer. It breaks through. And here in Hebrews chapter 4, verse 12, we're told the Word of God is living and powerful. It's sharper than a two-edged sword, piercing even to the division of soul and spirit. And beloved, my prayer for every one of us today is that we would spend that time, even if it's just a few verses of scripture, in the presence of the Lord. Maybe right now as you hear this word spoken into your heart, and you can ask the Lord, would you show me, is there anything in my heart that's displeasing to you? You remember David in Psalm 139, he said, "Search my heart, Lord, and show me my anxious thoughts. Show me if there's any way in me that's offensive to you, and lead me in your ways that are everlasting." And as we allow the Word of God, as we read it, to penetrate into our hearts, we can start to discern and understand what is actually of the Holy Spirit and what's our soul. What's our human desires? What's from our carnal mind? What's actually from that part of us that can be pretty rebellious or negative and want to have the last word or whatever the problem is? What is it of our emotions that's hurting or frustrated or resentful? What is it of our will that we just want to do something and we get blocked? And we feel really cranky, and maybe we make somebody else feel bad about it. And that's all the games of our soul. And the Lord's wanting us to come apart with Him and learn His ways through His Holy Spirit to discern His wisdom that is peaceable. It's a wisdom that comes from heaven above, as opposed to our own human wisdom that usually in its carnality is competitive, has selfish ambition, and our own interests really at heart. And it's really selfish. That's the truth of the matter, isn't it? So we pray today, Lord Jesus, come and bring your living word to penetrate into those areas of our heart that you need to bring redemption. You need to prune away. You need to heal. Those places that are wounded and hurting, we thank you today you would bring us into your rest. You would bring us into the peace, the shalom of God, where there's your mending, where you make us whole, and where you bring us closer to your heart, I pray. In Jesus' name, amen.
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Fame is an illusion. Even the celebrities tell us it can be a burden more than a blessing. So why do so many hanker after it? I'm Tanya Harris of God Conversations. The desire for fame seems to be fueled by the need to be seen and known. Yet fame promises something it doesn't deliver. A famous singer once spoke of the deep loneliness she felt in her hotel room after performing in front of thousands. She was known by the crowd, but was she truly known? Our need for acceptance will never be met by the spotlight, more likes on social media, or a moment on TV. Instead, God offers a relationship where we're fully known and accepted. It's neither fleeting or fickle, and will always sustain us long after the crowd is gone. For more on having your own God Conversations, go to godconversations.com.

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1: My little boy refuses to let me help him eat. If I scoop up a spoonful of food, he'll throw a tantrum because he wants to do it himself. The problem is, when he feeds himself, he loses half the food on the floor, makes a massive mess, and gets super frustrated because he keeps missing his own mouth. But he's too proud to let me help him. Life can be messy. Life can be hard and super frustrating. The good news is you don't have to do it on your own. You've got a savior named Jesus who wants to come alongside you, even in your mess, to pick you up and move you forward. Jesus wants to put the pieces of your life back together, no matter how hard and long it takes. His heart is for you to live a great life. So don't be too proud to let him in. What are you waiting for? Reach out and receive Jesus today.
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0: Answering the religion question in the census isn't a political statement. It's not a measure of how often you attend church. And it's not a debate. It's simply a way of describing part of who you are. For some, that's a personal belief. For others, it's the values they've grown up with or the communities they belong to. If Christianity has shaped your life in any of those ways, writing it down is just being truthful. And that honesty helps build a clearer picture of Australia.
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0: Hey, I'm Jimmy P, and I'm excited to be bringing The Rock to One Way FM. 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
6: Wonderful to have your company on Towards Understanding. My name is Clayton Bielan, and over the next 2 hours, we are going to be hearing some incredible insights into our world and reflecting on what that means for how I might step into it. In fact, we're going to be joined by a couple of American friends today. In about an hour or so's time, we're going to be asking the question, why we're feeling lonely and what can we be doing about it? Shelley Abbott has written the book and is going to be talking to us about the learning, about the process, about the things that we can go through that helps us understand what this is all about. And what can we do in this world where we seem to have loneliness reaching epidemic proportions? And Kristen Cobes-Dumais is my guest on the way next in just a couple of minutes' time. She's author of the book Jesus and John Wayne. She's a historian and is looking specifically at the white evangelical movement in the US, which has actually shaped so much of culture around our world, including the Christian church culture as well. Why, in large proportions, does that group support someone like Trump, who on many levels might seem to be the opposite of how we would encourage people to behave in a Christian idea in terms of morals and things like that? And yet, they might look at the platform that someone stands for. How did this grow and join? How did the white evangelical movement in America grow in power and influence, and how did it focus itself over the last 150 years or so? Really is a fascinating historical journey into this, and then maybe casting a little bit of a look forward as well. Kristen joins us on the way next here on Towards Understanding.
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0: Welcome to Towards Understanding. My name's Clayton Bjellin, and it is wonderful to have a special guest joining us today. In fact, one of these moments where over the course of many, many years, I've read a lot of books in preparation for interviews, but rarely is it that I've read a book somewhere else, and then I said, we've got to get this person on, and this has very much been the case with Kristen Cobes-Dumais. Did I even get close on the name?
1: It was perfect. Kristen? Well done.
0: Well, that for those regular listeners of Towards Understanding, they'll know how much of a miracle that was. Kristen, thank you so much. You are the author of the book Jesus and John Wayne. Now, this was written a few years ago, but we are very thankful to have you on. Thanks so much for taking the time. Could you tell us a little bit, first of all, about what this book is and your part in terms of why, from a historical point of view, you're so interested in it?
1: Yeah, it's essentially a book on white American evangelical ideals of masculinity and militarism. So that's the Jesus and John Wayne part. And the idea actually came to me to write this book in the early 2000s. I'm a teacher at a Christian university, and it was my students actually who brought to my attention really popular books, evangelical books at the time, that were promoting a very militaristic conception of Christian manhood, Christian masculinity. And I was intrigued. I'm a historian of gender, religion, and politics. And I took a close look at these and spent about a year and a half researching how this militant conception of Jesus was rooted not so much in scripture as in kind of pop culture heroes like John Wayne or Mel Gibson's William Wallace from the movie Braveheart, mythical warriors and such. And I thought it was interesting at the time. I set the project aside, but fast forward to 2016, as it became clear that white evangelicals were supporting Trump at higher rates than any other demographic. And people thought it was a contradiction. How could they betray their values to vote for a man who didn't seem to reflect their values? And that's when I pulled out that older research I had set aside and realized, I think the answer is here. This is not altogether a betrayal of Christian values. We needed to have a better understanding of the things that evangelicals actually valued.
0: Could we also just briefly talk around, not only do you have that historical lens to look through and the expertise in there too, are you living that faith perspective yourself as somebody who would say, hey, I'm a follower of Jesus?
1: Absolutely. Yes. I, from birth on, I'm a Calvinist. So we kind of, figure we're predestined that way. I wouldn't say, I'm often asked if I consider myself an evangelical because this is a book on evangelicals. And it really depends on the definition because I actually grew up in a Reformed, ethnically Dutch subculture in a small town in Iowa. And so I wasn't really part of mainstream evangelicalism. Billy Graham wasn't a big name in my household growing up, but I did participate in evangelical popular culture to a certain extent, listening to Christian music on the radio. We had one bookstore in my small town and it was a Christian bookstore. So I, shopped there. And I still attend church every Sunday and I teach at a Christian university.
0: For those who perhaps, as we're about to explore so much more of the book and your work around it, but it might be helpful for those who may not have a definition of evangelicalism. What is the definition that essentially you had in your mind as you wrote this book?
1: You know, the definition is always tricky. And so initially I planned to use the kind of standard definition that evangelicals use for themselves. And that's things like they what's called biblicism by scholars. They uphold the authority of the scriptures, conversionism. They, value this born-again experience, and evangelism, right? They're very invested in telling people about this faith. And right, there's these aspects that are used, a kind of rubric to describe evangelicalism. And I plan to just plop that down in the intro to my book because everybody else did that. But as I was researching, I realized that that didn't really capture what it was that I was looking at. And I was coming across survey data as well that demonstrated that the average evangelical actually had a pretty low level of biblical literacy, of theological literacy. And I thought, why would we be describing this community primarily in theological terms if they're not really scoring very high on these theological questions that evangelicals were running these surveys, right? And they were alarmed. And so I thought, what is it that I'm actually looking at? And I'm a cultural historian. And so that's when I began to think of evangelicalism as a consumer culture and as a series of kind of networks and alliances. And so, you know, you might be an evangelical if you attend an evangelical megachurch, for sure. You know, we'll put you in that box. But you might not attend church at all, but you listen to Christian radio 20 hours a week, and or you shop at Christian bookstores. You attend a mainline church, perhaps, but your Bible study materials are produced by evangelical publishers, right? And so that's how I'm looking at evangelicalism. So the degree to which people are immersed in this evangelical culture that is produced by publishing, Christian radio, and by churches, right? So that's really what I'm looking at. And because I'm a cultural historian and taking that approach, I take the cultural products very seriously. What are the songs that they're listening to? What are the books that are selling millions of copies in evangelical spaces? What are the small groups coming around and studying and applying to their lives, where a lot of scholars of evangelicalism had focused more on kind of the top down. This is what the pastors, the famous pastors, are preaching. This is what's being taught in the seminaries. I wanted to see what are the values embedded in the cultural products that people are buying and consuming in order to strengthen their faith.
0: The other sort of distinction that you've made already, even as we start to have this conversation, is white evangelicalism. Now, here in Australia and New Zealand, there is certainly racial divides, but it is perhaps rarer to describe it from our spiritual context, where we might say it's white this or black this. Yeah. Could you just talk to us, I suppose, especially as people listening from Australia and New Zealand down under, the difference from your perspective and how you might define that?
1: Yeah, this is another really important distinction. Historically, white and black Christians were largely separate because of segregation and because of that history of segregation. So Martin Luther King Jr. famously quipped that, you know, 11 a.m. Sunday morning is America's most segregated hour. And so while they may hold certain theological views in common, black Protestants and white evangelicals, by and large, they are not existing in the same spaces, and they are not consuming the same cultural products for the most part. And when you start looking at these cultural production and distribution systems, and I do that some in Jesus and John Wayne, I do that even more in the book that I just wrapped up, where I look at how the markets themselves are defined racially, like their target demographic. They're very clear, right? Because this is sales. Like you have to identify your target demographic. Target demographic for Christian bookstores: white, middle class, suburban, small town, female consumers, right? Christian radio, same thing, predominantly white consumers. So they're crafting products designed to appeal to that demographic, which doesn't mean you won't have, black Christians attending a predominantly white church from time to time or consuming some of these cultural products, but largely separate. And where you really see the differences come out is sociologically then. When you look at political survey data, you might have some of these theological views in common, born again, uphold the authority of the scriptures, check those boxes. But then if you look at political views on a host of issues, they are almost opposite, right, in terms of how they believe their Christianity should be applied socially and politically, right? So it doesn't make sense to talk about these all mixed together necessarily. I mean, you could, it would be a different book, but this is its own culture, and they are largely separate. And so the ideals of masculinity that I was studying, the books that I was researching, fashioned for a predominantly white Christian audience, you would have a different book and draw some different conclusions if you ask these same questions but focused on a Black Christian subculture.
0: I think it's just really important for us in Australia and New Zealand to understand that, because even the political perspectives within church is nowhere near as strong as there is in the American church at large, right? There is certainly times and moments where politics may be talked about, but it is pretty much almost frowned upon, whereas there is much more political discussion and work and talk in churches in the state. So we need to just acknowledge that too. Let's talk about some of the key areas. As I've tried to describe the book to others, as I've talked about it, and I have a lot, is that sort of has been a bit of how we started. People might be wondering, hey, how did Trump get there and with such a huge support of white evangelicals when it seems like the moral characteristics would be opposed? I said, well, Christian goes through this book and actually sort of explains, sort of starts almost decade by decade, but also by theme. And maybe theme might be helpful and you can jump where you are. But some of the themes that you already mentioned, there's this sort of like this patriarchal theme, this strong masculinity. And we use that sort of, I was using that word advisedly, like this really strong sense of the man of the house and the controller. Yeah. There's also a militaristic sort of perspective that you talk about too. And then there's perhaps the political perspective of that. Would you talk into, I suppose, maybe we can start with each of those three. Maybe let's just start with that masculinity section first. And where did you start seeing that as you look through history and seeing it building and building and building into what it is today?
1: Yeah, you can find some precursors earlier in American history, but the story that I tell really starts coming together in the Cold War era. And that's this catalyzing moment for evangelicals, where they had been kind of cultural outsiders to a certain extent, at least perceived themselves as such, fundamentalists in particular in the early 20th century. But it's really in the Cold War that they find their place as part of the dominant American culture. Because this is kind of consensus America, when you had a lot of unity against communism and, a strong military. And think about kind of 1950s America, traditional family values, right? All of these things, evangelicals felt very comfortable in the center of that space. And that was the 1950s. And then we get to the 1960s and everything falls apart, right? You have the civil rights movement, which is particularly disruptive for Southern white Christians, and kind of upending their social order that they believe was hierarchically ordained by God. And then you have the feminist movement, so upending the gender order that they believe was God ordained. And you have the Vietnam War and the protests against that war. And while many Americans then start to shift their views on feminism, embrace feminism, start to question American greatness and American goodness in light of what's going on in Vietnam, that's when you see conservative white evangelicals double down on all of those values. And if you're reading evangelical popular literature from the 1970s, gender difference is so present. Books like James Dobson's Dare to Discipline first asserts the importance of discipline, right, in order. And then later in the decade, he comes out with books on, how women and men are so utterly and completely different, totally opposite. And God gave men testosterone so that they can lead and defend and protect. And aggression is a good thing. And this is necessary to protect their families, to protect their faith, and to protect the country. Right. So you can see this kind of constellation of values coming together and really being at the center of evangelical identity as many other Americans were moving in a different direction. And this is kind of the origins of the culture wars. But gender and militarism are right at the heart of that. And then you can kind of, trace this up to the present. And it's a story that ebbs and flows a little bit. You can see this strongly in the 60s and 70s. When you get to the 1990s with the Promise Keepers movement, which I assume made its way to Australia as well, You have kind of various ideas of masculinity. Some still hold to this kind of patriarchal macho, but much more common is this kinder, gentler version of Christian masculinity, servant leadership, soft patriarchy. But then in the United States, already by the end of the 90s, the pendulum starts to swing back. And you see people rejecting that as too soft, too effeminate. And then September 11 happens, 2001. And that's when you see this real swing back to a militant, aggressive masculinity to fight the foreign threats, and then also the domestic threats. Again, culture wars, foreign wars. And so you have this kind of equation that what Christians need to protect against all of these threats is strong leadership. And for such a time as this, right, you need to set aside some of those kinder, gentler virtues, say the fruit of the Spirit, gentleness, kindness, love, patience, self-control. You need a warrior masculinity to fight on behalf of God. Okay, so that brings us up to the early 2000s, and that really starts to take hold and become more radicalized once Barack Obama is elected president.
0: All right, we're going to pause there and come back in a couple of minutes' time as we hear more and continue this conversation with Kristen, the author of the book Jesus and John Wayne. We're going to ask a whole lot more questions. And as we said, follow that journey. Kristen Cobes-Dumais is my guest. More with Jesus and John Wayne on the way next here on Towards Understanding.
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0: more. 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
1: This is Towards Understanding. My guest is Kristen Cobes-Dumais, and she's the author of the book Jesus and John Wayne. It's a look back at specifically the American white evangelical movement and why there seem to be such a huge influence right now around three key topics: the patriarchal view, the strong masculinity view of Christianity, the idea of a militaristic view, and also then what that leads to around sort of a nationalistic view that comes through in a biblical model. You were talking, and we're doing some of that history, Kristen. You sort of got up to around Barack Obama and post the September 11th time where suddenly yes. there was sort of this view, like, well, we have to fight, we have to fight for God, these sorts of things. But interestingly, you said it was Barack Obama that then took it off to a whole nother level. Why yes. was that, and what occurred?
2: Yeah, a few different reasons. And many evangelicals referred to him, like to refer to him as Barack Hussein Obama, questioned his Christian faith and questioned his American citizenship. He was obviously the first African-American president, and he was a Democrat. And so all of these things were strikes against him with the white evangelical base. But importantly, in 2008, we also saw a small defection of young white evangelical voters from the Republican Party into the Democratic Party. So this wasn't just, you know, they didn't like Democrats, although they didn't like Democrats. But Barack Obama, as a professing Christian himself and as somebody who was very articulate theologically, was able to draw away a small number of white evangelical voters from that a very important evangelical base. And Christian leaders saw that, and they were not going to stand for it. And so you see leaders like James Dobson really double down at that point and target President Obama. They really amped up their rhetoric. And then during the Obama administration, we also had the Obergefell decision, legalizing same-sex marriage. And we had demographics were changing. And so, as one sociologist, Robert Jones, has called it, the end of white Christian America was nigh. So all of a sudden, conservative Christians, conservative white Christians in particular, saw themselves as imperiled. They would no longer have the votes to ensure or even to compete for their vision for the country. Obergefell meant that they had lost the culture. And what they needed, or told themselves they needed, was a warrior who would lead the charge, a strong man who was going to fight for them. And what they didn't actually want, it turns out, is somebody who modeled these traditional Christian virtues, because the time called for something else. And so you have some in the more charismatic spaces talking about their prophecies that God had anointed this man. And it was like King Cyrus. So he might not be Christian even, but he is God's choice for this moment, because he's going to fight to protect Christianity. The more ruthless, actually, the better within this framework. And so that brings us up to 2016, where the white evangelical voters just keep surprising pundits and surprising some of their own leaders for their preference for Donald Trump, even over the other Republican candidates in the primaries.
1: Yeah. You know, we don't do too much politics on this show, but I have a pretty keen interest in U.S. politics and especially the governing of U.S. politics. But I do remember that that primary season, and there was a number of others who yes. were very strong Christian leaders
2: yes.
1: in that space, and very much so. You know, I think of the Kasichs of the world and others who ran through there, And yet they were just shunned during that time in favor of Donald Trump in that way. The question that often is asked around those, especially here in Australia and New Zealand, is this sort of take to say, look, why would people who are professing to be Christians and saying, hey, look, we want to live out the fruits of the Spirit, they'd be saying that on a church on a Sunday, back so heavily somebody and almost sort of turn a blind eye to those parts of it? The argument seems to be, well, it's politics and I don't like the left, so I have to choose the right and whoever that is. But there did seem to be, as you mentioned, a choice for this person in particular.
2: Yeah.
1: That does seem a leap, even with all your discussions. But at the same point, it also seems to make sense, right? Like that if there's been this slow build and slow build and slow build to say, we must have a militaristic leader. So I've asked a lot of things. So let me wrap it up in one actual question at the end, which is, how was the justification made to say, actually, something that was so militant and must go down this line, how was that justified? Is there a way to understand that over the case of, well, we should love others as we love ourselves? Was there a moment that people sort of grabbed around to say, well, this is why I can accept this and want to actually cheer this on?
2: In 2016, one would hear...
1: Grabbed around to say, well, this is why I can accept this and want to actually cheer this on?
2: In 2016,

0: now. It is a decade now, right? So we're far into this, and that just hasn't wavered. And, you know, they preferred him to Pence, far preferred him to Pence, to any other, you know, genuinely, you know, Christian candidate who might replace him. And so that, how did they justify it? Frankly, these days, you don't hear much justification. That conversation is kind of a decade ago. And if there is any justification, it is just he's doing good things. He stayed true to his word, you know, in certain respects. He's done what we asked him to do, and we're happy with him. He protects us, and he's the guy that God has given us. It doesn't really take a lot of apology anymore in most of these spaces.
1: The other part of, I suppose, an interesting perspective is looking to vote about, and we are deliberately talking politics here because there is this joining that's occurred, and that's why what we're trying to talk about, is this idea that says, actually, I'm not voting for somebody, but I'm voting for what they are going to do, which is sort of what you're implying. And this is where it seems like the tribalistic view has kept going more and more and more. So a Republican or someone on the right, anything that someone on the left says, even if well, we're not even going to listen and try and talk about if that was a good idea anymore. And likewise, it does seem to be a bit more the same the other way as well. That has just allowed more and more conversations. Has it also allowed Christianity in America, and I suppose the white evangelical Christianity, to not have to question itself as much as it's kept going on more and more?
0: Yeah, you know, first let me agree with what you're saying, that in fact, I mean, this isn't evangelicals holding their nose to vote for Trump because they do agree on the vast majority of Trump's policies. Anti-immigration, right? The whole slate of of the MAGA agenda, really, there is very close alignment. Views of racism, taxes, the economy, corporations, like all of these things, right? So there is a lot of overlap there, certainly. And white evangelicals are not all American Christians. We already talked about the racial distinctions. There's also white mainliners. There's white Catholics. There's Hispanic Catholics and Protestants, right? There, Christianity in America is far more diverse than white evangelicalism. But white evangelicalism has a much stronger political presence and influence, certainly in the Republican Party, and a much more powerful cultural presence through this evangelical subculture that we were talking about earlier. And so there's not often a lot of debates kind of across these spaces or necessarily within these spaces, if that makes sense. Now, that said, I do want to stress that when I said that the white evangelical demographic has just been steady supporters of Trump from day one, that number comes in always around 78% to 81%, sometimes a little higher even. But that does leave approximately 19-20% of white evangelicals who are not part of this movement. And so you do have those divisions inside white evangelical spaces, and you saw much more of that discussion 10 years ago. Now people are tired. They're tired of the disagreement. And also the power dynamics within evangelical spaces mean that some of the most vocal evangelical, conservative evangelical, anti-Trumpers got pushed out of institutions, got or learned, as one person in one important evangelical organization told me, the memo essentially is you don't have to agree with him, President Trump, you just can't speak out against him. And I think that really characterizes quite well where things are right now in evangelical spaces. Not everybody's wholly on board, but it's a lot easier for you in these spaces if you are, or at least if you are content with where things are politically.
1: It's interesting because I think the biggest fascination for many in Australia and New Zealand, and there's lots of Christians in Australia and New Zealand who I've spoken to, who supporters of the Trump platform as well, and you know, who I greatly admire them and who they are. but I think there's this, the paradox keeps coming out, like that idea that you just said there, that actually as long as I don't have to agree, I just can't speak out. Well, it seems sort of paradoxical to the literal American idea of free speech and how

0: It's so much. And it seems like there's so much paradox here that is there's being constantly held together. This idea of, well, we want to live the fruits of the Spirit, and Jesus talked about being, meek, and talked about a kind attitude and loving others as you love yourself, with this militaristic, nationalistic control warrior, let's not worry about anybody else, let's kill people if that's what it takes. It seems like there's people are just constantly holding paradoxes rather than trying to sort them through. A, is that true? And B, do you see a cost that people are doing for that, like internally, or is there a cost coming for the church at large for not dealing with some of these paradoxes and trying to work out what should we be following and instead of just holding these sort of opposite views?
1: Well, I mean, on one level, we do see a decline in church attendance and a decline in evangelical church attendance, but it's not limited just to evangelicals. But when surveys ask people why they are leaving churches, the Christian support for Trump is very high on the list, or what keeps you from going to church, kind of thing. So I think there is a cost there that is fair to talk about. There is a real cost in terms of division, because this political divide cuts through churches. Now, in the last decade, many of those people have kind of sort of sorted themselves out. Many people have left churches where they feel uncomfortable or where they feel critiqued. And so you do have, rather than greater unity in the body of Christ, you have greater division taking hold. This also runs through families. And there are so many stories of estrangement, of difficulties within families. So I think it's fair to say the costs are very high. And then there's, I think, what you're maybe getting at, the spiritual question of how do these things hold together? And there are stories where, somebody will post a quote from the Beatitudes and put it up on social media and be accused of being a liberal, or that the Bible now and theology is seen so much through political lenses that in the scriptures, Jesus calls his followers to be one. And that's how the world will know them, that those who believe in me are one, just as you, the Father and the Son are one. And I think about that verse all the time, that passage, because that is exactly the opposite of what we are living through right now in the United States. It's Christians who are most critical of one another, who feel betrayed by the other, who feel attacked or need to attack, want to attack the other. And then what happens to Christian theology? I mean, there's a couple of popular books in evangelical spaces these days arguing that empathy is a sin. Toxic empathy, right? Taking these, who is my neighbor? My neighbor is people just like me, people of the same race, faith, who live right here, not that person over there, certainly not the immigrant, right? This is the rhetoric that you're getting, and these are not outliers, right? This is the dominant rhetoric inside conservative spaces right now, at least in the online spaces. It's harder to tell what filters all the way down to the church, which is to say, yes, I think that there are costs on all of these levels, including kind of what is being done to traditional Christian theology.
0: As I've ever talked about your book, Jesus and John Wayne, to others, I sort of reference a few things. And one of them is that I kept reading it and then putting the book down after a chapter and going, no, that can't surely be what someone was trying to do. and not, surely that's not what it was. They weren't trying to actually guide everybody to this sort of area. And then I'd pick it up again and I'd keep reading it and I'm like, oh, man, maybe there's parts of that. Maybe it wasn't necessarily the heart of what they were trying to do, but yeah, it was sort of the direction they had. And I would literally do it time and time again. I just want to ask the question around that. As this sort of builds and we've got to a stage and, the book's called Jesus and John Wayne, and essentially what you're trying to, I think, do is say, look, you know, back in those 50s, 60s, John Wayne was this sort of masculine hero figure. Wasn't necessarily Christian at all. In fact, was sort of espousing other values in his life. But white evangelical said, well, he's the hero. We've sort of got a John Wayne type figure now in Donald Trump in that same model, where not espousing the Christian values in his own life, but is being held around. And so that's sort of the joining points. But it's sort of this build that's occurred, and now it's gone from, you know, the fictional movies to politics in real life that's being enacted. Do you think everybody along the way, you mentioned something, you know, whether it's the Billy Grahams, the James Dobsons, the others, were actually trying to push us this hard to these directions, or was it a form of a direction, but they were just trying to live out their moments in that time, what they thought was right?
1: Oh, I ask myself this question all the time as a historian, trying to figure out how much they knew, how much of the plan this was. I mean, certainly I don't think that each of the figures that I write about in the book had the same end game in mind. I really don't think so. And I think that the majority of people, if I set leaders aside, where I would have maybe kind of higher expectations of agency there, and deliberate politicization. I will say that people like Billy Graham were deliberately political, absolutely. And if you look at the rise of the Christian right and even the whole evangelical parachurch organizations like Campus Crusade, Bill Bright, they were deliberately political. Now, political in the direction of Trump, maybe not all the way there, but definitely right-wing politics, more so than I think many evangelicals like to remember in some cases with the passage of time. So, you know, that is the case to a certain extent. But then when it comes to the ordinary people, the vast majority, I think, earnestly believe that this is what it looks like to be obedient. This is what it looks like to obey Jesus, because this is what every Bible study book, self-help book on the shelves of their Christian bookstores is reinforcing one way or another, either like straight on or, you know, more subtly. When they listen to Christian radio, the artists, the songs, if you're an anti-Trump artist, like, good luck getting radio time. I don't think it happens. Do you want to get signed for a record deal? There are some requirements here, right? So then what that means is if you want to hear Jesus music, it's going to come more often than not wrapped in this packaging. So many evangelicals today will say they don't think they're political at all. And their church isn't political. Then I'll go into their church and I'll hear, you know, prayers against the evils of big government. And again, you know, all these political things surface, but it doesn't feel political to them. It is just obedience. It is just how Christians are. And so I think that I know that there are many, many lovely, generous, good people attending these churches who are drawn into this larger ideology because they're part of the community. But that is the default ideology. Again, if you turn from that, it's going to get a little rough for you in many of these spaces. But if you're comfortable in that space, then it will be a lovely sense of belonging for many people, right? So it is very complex how people inhabit these spaces. And the majority of ordinary evangelicals, I think, are participating in these spaces because they think this is the godly thing to do.
0: It's interesting, and you know, we've taken so much of your time. So one final question as we do wrap up. But from Australia and New Zealand, there's sort of this weird aspect that we get to be a little voyeuristic around this, right, and just view it from afar. And yet also it's not. There's so much that actually does start playing into our spiritual worlds within church life, even into our politics, and also the way that there's interactions in online spaces, right? There's so much more sharing. I can think of multiple people who, you know, even 4 or 5 years ago weren't really massively politically active, and yet because of the influence of what they've been seeing in the Christian church in America, and mostly the white evangelical church, they've become more active. There's now something that's going, that's becoming that tribalistic. So there's this sort of weird bend of that. I know that history is your focus, and that's part of what you've done. But if I could ask, and you're fine to say bad luck, but if we're following a bit of what an arc is here, we have sort of this moment when Donald Trump is that sort of idea of that John Wayne, as you've talked about in the book. What comes beyond this from the white evangelical church? Is it a continuation of this same path? Is there a moment where the church asks different questions of itself? Is there something, as you look back in history, or something as you're looking, that you see might be coming?
1: You know, back in 2016, when we saw this, incredible turnout for Trump in the white evangelical community, I started watching then. I started watching for either regret or critique, right? If not self-critique, then critique of the Trump administration. Like, okay, you beat Hillary Clinton, you got the White House, safe in Republican hands, and I just never saw it. And again, that's 10 years now, 10 years of looking, waiting for that stepping back. So it's hard right now for me to envision what would produce that. I think that right now, looking even to the very near horizon in American politics, to the midterms this fall, it is very hard for me to see beyond that because of the potential for voter suppression, for lies about the results, and for the potential for not just controversy, but even potentially violence. The pieces are all being put in place right now. And so as a historian, certainly in my lifetime, I feel like we are approaching this unprecedented moment. So I don't know what the future holds, even the near term, the very near term in this country. And so it's really hard for me to wrap my mind around how we should expect evangelicals to respond in that moment or in what's beyond. What we do know is that white evangelicals are far more likely than any Americans to support the election conspiracies around 2020, for example, and to have higher levels of comfort with political violence and these sorts of things. So we have this data, and then we're kind of on the brink of potentially a really disruptive moment. So if there is kind of a soul searching, I think it will probably have to come after whatever lies ahead more immediately. And I think for all Americans at some point, it's hard for us to imagine what's on the other side of this. But my sense as a pessimistic historian is that things will probably have to get worse before they get better. And then I think it will be a challenge for all of us to pick things up and see how we can move forward in better ways if we are given the opportunity.
0: I think it is one of those ones where this is a rather sweeping statement, but the idea that if anyone who is a follower of Jesus gets too involved in the right of politics or the left of politics, there ultimately needs to be a conversation, right? And a self-reckoning, a self-questioning, because Jesus is okay to handle the tough questions and ask the tough questions around truth. If Jesus really is the truth, the way, the truth, and the life, then we can ask those tough questions. We don't have to shy away from the tough questions. And so whether that's we need to question much more, that those fully into a left-leaning concept and they view their Christianity only through the left of politics or the right of politics. Mm-hmm. I sense that there needs to be that moment, but it does, that feels almost countercultural to even suggest that we should be questioning hard our political views in light of our spiritual views. But it does seem like that's something that probably is going to be needed in the time to come.
1: Absolutely, yeah. I would say too, as a person of faith myself too, and as I get stressed about our current political situation, and again, we're a decade into this particular long moment, I think that Jesus doesn't actually ask us to win, and Jesus doesn't need our protection, and you know that you know, be faithful, be obedient, and I think that there's some kind of grace in that framing as well, and I think that probably is part of the problem. Like, we don't need to fight for truth.
0: Kristen, we could talk for hours more, but I've taken enough of your time already. Thank you so much for it, and thank you for spending some time with us on Towards Understanding.
1: Thank you so much for having me.
0: Kristen Cobes-Dumais, the author of the book Jesus and John Wayne, my guest here on Towards Understanding.
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0: On Towards Understanding, on the way next, we're going to be having a chat to Shelley Abbott. He is author of the book Why We're Feeling Lonely and What We Can Do About It. It is a huge question that we all live. We're going to look at it from those perspectives of a faith-based angle around that. We're going to look at that from the wider perspective around this, what seems to be a loneliness epidemic, which is sweeping through our countries around the world. Chatting to Shelby on the way next here on Towards Understanding.
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0: Welcome to Towards Understanding. You're with Clayton Bjellin, and it is just wonderful to be able to be having a chat from the US with Shelby Abbott. Now, he's the author of the book, Why We're Feeling Lonely and What We Can Do About It. And that is exactly what we're going to be having a chat with him about today. Shelby, thank you so much for your time.
1: Yeah, Clayton, good to be here. With you across the other side of the world.
0: I love it. Before we even talk about sort of the deep dive, and you've got sort of four key areas you look at in this book, so we're going to talk about those. Talk to us about why you even thought this was an important book to write.
1: Yeah, because essentially I was thinking about, I've been in campus ministry with college students full-time for the last 27 years, and I really wanted to speak to something that addressed the real things that they're actually struggling with. And one of those things that I found as I've had conversations with college students over the last about year or so was that the common denominator in almost all of my conversations was a struggle with loneliness. Sometimes they would be able to have language for that, and sometimes they wouldn't, and I would spot it or at least be able to pinpoint it and say they're struggling with loneliness. And because it felt kind of universal, I was like, I wonder if anybody has actually addressed this through the lens of the gospel. And I mean, there's chapters here and there, and there's stuff on friendship and things like that, but in terms of going after loneliness, not a lot of people had written on it. So I just simply wanted to address that and aim it at young people in particular.
0: I love that. I know that, you know, we've had many governments around our part of the world, across Australia and New Zealand, talking about loneliness, talking about this idea that actually loneliness is one of our big problems. I think there's conversations about it happening in church worlds as well, that loneliness is an issue. So it's wonderful that you've actually said, well, let's have a crack at what this is. Maybe we can get into some of these things as well. You actually highlighted sort of four big areas, and there's sort of subparts, I suppose, to each one. Maybe we'll take them each one at a time if we could.
1: And
0: talk about why you felt, as we talk about each one, why this was important. The first one was essentially what we talk about with kids, like screen time. I love the title of that chapter. Talk to us about that, this digital world, this digital age, this fact that I think I've often talked with people that, you know, for many of us who went from not having, you know, a computer in our pocket to suddenly having this in our pocket, we didn't get trained very well on how to use it, and we sort of have fallen into maybe not the best habits. Talk to us about why you felt this was an important part of loneliness.
1: I feel like the element of the digital world was a huge part, if not like the main thing that I ran across as I was doing research for this and thinking about, in particular, young people, that a lot of young people can think that they are more connected than they've ever been. And, you know, people would say that, oh, we're more connected than we've ever been because we can, you know, keep in touch with people basically 24 hours a day if we wanted to. Yet loneliness is the worst it's probably ever been. In fact, in the United States, the U.S. Surgeon General declared an epidemic of loneliness and equated its mortality rate to that of smoking 15 cigarettes a day. And so it was a big problem, obviously, that even like the U.S. government was discovering. And I said, I wonder what the major contributing factors to that were. And a lot of it had to do with screen time, with feeling all alone, even though you're with people, so to speak, digitally all the time. And I used to run a summer mission as well with college students. And there was one time when the beginning of the summer, I walked into the student housing and I was expecting to see all these chattering college students, and all of them were sitting on the couches. All of them were staring at their phones. And I went into the middle of the room and I was like, talk to each other. And it's got to be more than that, because you have to actually address the heart behind these things instead of just the behavior. But the warning signs have been there for a long time. And since it's such a huge thing, I've never known a college student who hasn't had a smartphone of some form or fashion. And so since it's such a relevant topic to pretty much everybody now, when you've got a computer in your pocket and you can communicate whenever you want to, you think that you're actually engaging in real friendships with people, but it's actually driving people further and further apart.
0: It's interesting too, isn't it? Because there is this, I think, a habitual thing that we've done, and I think we're all susceptible to it. Doesn't matter how much we think we're in control of it. You know, I was on a train recently, and just thinking, wow, gee, when I was a teenager getting on a train, you know, it was noisy. It was bustling. It was. And now it's almost silent because everyone's got their headphones in and is listening. There is a change, and we're connected, but we're not necessarily actually connected to people.
1: Right. Yeah.
0: Which is what you're saying. One of the things you talk about and you provide for each section of the book as well is this idea that, hey, let's identify some of the problems. Let's talk about that, and then you've used the word healing, which I thought was very interesting on the other side of it, and I'm assuming you're not trying to say that you just do exactly what I say and everything. talk to us about why healing and the idea of how you came up with the opposite, I suppose, of what the problem.
1: Yeah, well, kind of what I alluded to at the beginning of like looking through a gospel lens in order to try to address the actual issues that are going on, because there's plenty of self-help books that could probably tackle the issue of loneliness, but there's a reason that a new self-help book comes out every 2 months on the shelves. It's because they don't work. So one of the major things that I wanted to say is basically, you as a follower of Jesus, if you are one, you have the ability to connect with people in ways that maybe other people don't, and the idea of connecting with other people through the person of Jesus is intriguing to a lot of people, even if you don't follow Jesus. It's like, well, that doesn't make a whole lot of sense to me. Explain it more. And the gospel tells us basically that we are meant for community. We are meant to be with one another. In fact, if you look at the epistles, which is Paul's letters to different churches in the New Testament, he is intentionally writing to groups of people. A lot of times when we read the New Testament, we think, oh, this is for me, and this is for my me and Jesus. We're going to figure this out together because I can listen to my own sermons in my ears, my own podcast, listen to my own music, and I'm going to be good as I journal by myself in a corner. But in reality, the Christian life as addressed in the New Testament 2,000 years ago, would have been completely foreign to those people then, because Christianity was always pitched in the context of community. And so I really wanted to filter everything through what I call a gospel lens, authentic healing, because there can be several types of faux healing or just quick fixes that might make things a little bit better for a time. But if you really want to get to genuine healing in your life, you've got to go to the roots. If a tree is growing and bad fruit is coming off, it would be easy to go to the tree, pick off all the bad pieces of fruit, and then say, there, it's fixed. But the next year when it comes back, the bad fruit's going to be there again. And instead, what you need to do is go to the roots of the tree and address it at the base level, and then it'll start to be able to produce good fruit. And so that's really what I wanted to do with this. Not do quick self-help stuff, but really get at the heart of what we're dealing with when we're talking about loneliness, and hopefully be able to experience true healing, true restoration for our souls, which will, naturally trickle over into making friends and being in the context of community.
0: Yeah, love it. So we can sort of use that pattern, and obviously we can't go through all of the things you've written in the book. That's why you wrote the book, Shelby. But
1: you don't want to give it all away.
0: That's right. We've talked sort of screen time and said, okay, well, this is something that is there. It's something that we all struggle with. What was your flip? What was that authentic healing concept of where maybe we can be heading towards?
1: Yeah. The let me make sure I get the title right. Gospel Grasp. It's Gospel Grasp is the kind of healing that I give specifically for the screen time. And some people might go, well, I don't understand what that is. It's basically, I think a lot of Christians think that they understand what the gospel is, which is the message that Jesus Christ came to earth, lived the life of perfection, died on a Roman cross for the sins of the world, was executed on our behalf, and then 3 days later rose from the dead and then ascended into heaven. And through him, we can have a personal relationship with God and live with the kind of power that we need in order to be able to live the Christian life today. So that is something that I think a lot of people who would call themselves Christians can articulate fairly easily. But if you look at a lot of people who call themselves believers, they're kind of just wrestling with maybe the same things that everybody else is, and they're not seeing a lot of power or fruit in their life. They're not seeing a lot of quote-unquote success when it comes to the area of connecting with others, not feeling lonely, not feeling so isolated. And so I really wanted to address, hey, the gospel is not just something that you talk about to people who don't believe in the Bible. Of course, it is that, but it's so much more than that. And if you think you've graduated from the concept of what the gospel is, you're in a very position where you need to go back to the gospel and reacquaint yourself with it. Because there's this little verse in 1 Peter chapter 1 that talks about the gospel, and then it says something in which angels long to look. And that really captured me in a number of ways, because you think about angels being these ancient creatures that have lived for eons, and yet they never get sick of staring into the beauty of the gospel. And if angels aren't ever sick of it, and human beings do get sick of it, that would communicate that the problem is us. The problem is not the message of the gospel. And so I want to make sure that people have an actual grasp of what it means to live in the context of the gospel, not as just something that we accept when we become a Christian and then we need when we die, but for every moment in between those times. And having a better gospel grasp will actually help you to be able to better tackle the issue of loneliness in your life.
0: Yeah. And so I think, I mean, it's a very simplistic version of it, but part of it, even as we talk about screen time or whatever, is to say, well, actually, how do we filter the use of it through this idea of the gospel and what it means in our life? How do we go about the way we walk in our lives in a digital world in that sense? I mean, these are things that they don't necessarily require hours and days of thought about it. Sometimes they do, maybe, as we really think through it. But they can just actually help us as we look at things through a different way. I think they're important aspects of it.
1: Yeah, I give people some I'm a practical guy, and so I give people some practical steps to take at the end of almost every healing chapter in the book. And so, because I wanted to give people some like legitimate tracks to run on. But one of the things that I've found is that, go back to the self-help thing. It's just easy to kind of say, do these things, run the play. And once you run the play, you'll be able to get on the solution side of what you're wrestling with. Well, I mean, that's often not how anything works in life. But I think that's often what we look for. We're like, give me the formula to plug in and then I'll be better. And most of the time, anything that is deep soul healing that goes to work on the innermost parts of who you are is never that simplistic. And so a lot of times people will want some of the specifics of what they need to do. Give me the practicals and I'll apply that and then I'll be done. But I always like to back up from that and go, wait a minute, what's actually going on here? What are you actually wrestling with? Because I could say, hey, screen time, limit your time to, 50% of what you're doing right now. Never take your phone into your room with you. Always charge it away from your bed. Don't look at your phone until you read your Bible in the morning. And all those things are great. Those are very good and practical tips, but they've been written before. And I would say that why don't we get to the heart of stuff and go after what's going on in terms of your addiction that might be existing in the root of who you are. Let's address that and apply the good news of what Jesus came and did for us there. And then you can run on practicals after that, because if you're just trying to do the quick hit of give me the shortcut, give me the life hack, so to speak, about how to fix this problem in my life, well, there is no life hack to these kinds of things. If you really want lasting healing that's going to get at the root of who you are as a person and going to last for it's going to go the distance in terms of lasting, you need to apply the gospel to those places, and then you could start to work out, you know, to-do lists and practicals and telling your kids about what we're going to do and how we're going to go after certain things, if that makes sense.
0: No, it's fantastic, right? Rather than the short fix, it's the long game. And
1: it is.
0: A bit of work, which is so good. We're chatting to the author of the book, Why We're Feeling Lonely and What We Can Do About It, Shelby Abbott. We're going to be back in a couple of minutes' time as we talk about those three big other sections that Shelby has in the book, things around porn and casual sex, anger and the disconnect that occurs around that and why we're finding that in our world, and also these ideas of emotions, depression, anxiety. We're going to be talking about these things and how loneliness is impacting each of those. That's on the way next here on Towards Understanding.
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0: For over 21 years, Capital Healing Rooms has been ministering healing in the name of Jesus to the ill and injured in a safe and compassionate environment. The ministry is gentle, confidential, and they have witnessed hundreds of healings to body, mind, and spirit. There is no charge and no appointment necessary. We are open four times per week. 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
3: 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Some of the themes discussed may not be suitable for children.
4: This is Towards Understanding. You're with Clayton Bielan. We're having a chat with Shelby Abbott, the author of the book Why We're Feeling Lonely and What We Can Do About It. We've already talked about this, the pattern that Shelby uses in the book, which is around talking about, he's chosen four key areas and then provided this idea of sort of gospel healing, authentic healing. The concept that says, actually, rather than be a self-help book that says, do this, do that, do this, these shortest shortcut ways, let's look at the long version. Let's look at what might actually really change, as he used the example, if you've just joined us, of not just taking the rotten fruit off a tree if there's some bad fruit, but going to the roots of that tree. And so that's the way around it. And that's the idea of what we're talking about today. You know, we already talked about the screen time and that digital space that's making us lonely. Let's talk about some of these other ones. You know, you certainly don't beat around the bush. You get into there around the porn and casual sex. Mm-hmm. And especially, you know, we know across all generations for history that sex has been something that has been used, abused, has been gone to, trying to get some sort of instant gratifications. It's perhaps more available now in different ways in our generation and generations for the last few decades than maybe any other. Could you talk to us about why you thought this was an important part of putting in about a book about loneliness?
5: Yeah, it's interesting that so often when we do feel lonely, we look to alleviate that loneliness with something that we feel will help us, but often ends up making things worse. It's like waking up in the morning if you had a night of drinking before and you're having a hangover and you go, let me address this hangover with a couple of beers and a shot of tequila. It's just like the average person would go, that's ridiculous, don't do that. Yet, and to a certain degree, this is what we're doing. When we're lonely in particular, a lot of people have a tendency to run to something that will make them feel better. And that feel better often comes basically through running after quick hits that will be things like porn or a quick hookup to alleviate the pain of loneliness. And so it's especially common with college students on university campuses, I'd imagine worldwide. And I'm trying to go after that specifically because it's such a huge problem in so many different ways. And so many young people are addicted to porn. And I've been seeing that as young people have come through my doors and then grown up and then seen their marriages and seen how that has drastically affected their relationships with their spouse. And so I really wanted to address this. And it's a second issue in the book. If I would have led with it, people would have been like, whoa, maybe not put it down or put it down immediately. But it's a spicy one, but it's actually a practical one. Let's deal with the real things. Let's authentically go after the real issues that people are wrestling with when it comes to the issue of loneliness.
4: Yeah. It's also an issue that is very prevalent but doesn't often get talked about. I was chatting with somebody literally just recently. He was saying, hey, I'm on a journey of trying to fix this in my life. And I was sharing some of the steps about what they were doing. And they were very good steps and they were very healthy steps. And they were the hard yards of dealing with this topic. And then sort of got to the end and went, there's just not too many people I can talk about, because if I talk about this stuff, people are like, what? Like, it's like, it'd be better if I had a drug addiction, because then people are like, oh, yeah, good on you for getting over that. But it is something that is so intrinsic to people if you're going through a porn addiction or a sex addiction or something like that. And
5: right.
4: And that if you are longing for that, if you're constantly coming to that as a source, then it can actually feel even more lonely when you're trying to even get out of that addiction too, because you don't feel like you can chat to someone about it.
5: Yeah, and that's one of the practicals that I give at the end of the healing chapter for this issue specifically is who are the people in your life where you could actually talk about this subject in a way where you don't feel embarrassed, you don't feel ashamed, you don't feel you might feel icky about it still, but there are going to be people who don't go, whoa, when you talk about that. Are they actually going to listen to you well? Are they going to pray with you? Are they going to give you some accountability? Are they going to give you some like suggestions? But also, are they going to be the 3 a.m. friend that you could call in the middle of the night and say, you know what? Hey, it's a struggle right now. And I feel like this it's going to be more and more prevalent as young people continue to grow up because they've been marinating their brains in pornography ever since mom and dad handed them a phone. And for some people, that's really young. My youngest daughter is in sixth grade right now, but she told me when she was in second grade, that parents were handing their kids unlocked iPhones to make sure that they can quote unquote keep in touch with them. And I'm like, why don't you just go ahead and destroy your kid's life right now? Of course, that was me being judgmental, and I apologize for that. But at the same time, we don't understand the damage that this is doing to young people. And it's actually becoming more and more and more of a problem as time goes on, whether it comes to, like I said, unlocked iPhones or iPads or any kind of phone that young people have. I really wanted to make sure, like, hey, let's talk about it and let's get people in one another's lives so they could talk about it and feel like they're not alone in this whole process, because they're not. They're not alone.
4: Yep. And every person, and we've done many interviews on this program as well around porn addiction and sexual issues as well, that I think almost to a person, it has been the way out of this conversation, out of this area of my life, is by having somebody who I can truly talk to.
5: Yes.
4: Maybe there's an accountability, as you mentioned as well, but I'm not alone in this to actually get out of it, but I need to take the first step to say this is someone I'm going to trust.
5: Yeah, and I would just say to anybody who's listening, if you feel like you don't have that kind of person in your life, which was definitely true of me, like maybe about 5 or 6 years ago, I was like, I looked around and I was like, I got friends, like casual friends that I can go see a movie with or hang out with every now and then. But do I have real friends who I could talk about real issues in my life, who's going to challenge me, who's going to open the Bible with me and lead me to places that will provide authentic healing? Do I have that? And I kind of was like, no, I don't. And so I just really, this was very simple. I just prayed that God would give me friends, like real friends who I could talk about this with, that I could go deep with, that I could be honest about where I'm at and what I'm struggling with, and then also be a true friend to them as well. And sure enough, after a couple of months, I met this guy named Gabe who, I didn't meet him. I had casually known him in our church for a while. And then all of a sudden we grabbed lunch together one time and I was like, man, we got a lot in common. And we just really enjoyed hanging out with one another. And then it's been, like I said, 5 years, and I would call him my best friend now. I could tell him everything. And that has just been a gift from God. And it's because it started with praying for friends. You might feel lame doing that, but do it anyway.
4: Yeah, love it. The third topic you talk about is anger. And I suppose, especially in this sort of environment where, and again, you know, there's a sort of the old saying of, you know, nothing's ever really new. But we know in history past, there's been times when we found very tribal and that, but there does seem to be, especially in the last decade or so, a greater and greater tribalism that's occurring on and partly through the other things we talked about, the screens and the social media and things like that, that meant that even within churches, certainly within cultures, people are like, well, if you're not the same political belief as me, or you're not the same this as me, then you're actually the enemy, and I'm just going to go at that. But of course, that actually in the end does create a loneliness as well.
5: Yes.
4: That was sort of part of your thesis, I suppose. Have I summarized that correctly? And what was your steps out of that?
5: Yeah, that you've done a great job with that. It's very closely tied to the screens in general. I feel like screens have emboldened people to be less, human, to be honest. They feel like they can say anything they want to anytime they want to because they feel safe behind the digital shield of their phone or their laptop. And it's interesting that you could say certain things that you would read in comments. If you said it out loud to a human being, you would feel like I am the worst person ever. Yet we're very comfortable typing it out with our thumbs or on a keyboard. And my question is why? Why do we feel comfortable with that? They're very closely related. And the anger issue is obviously something that's gotten more and more intense over the last several years in our culture right now, certainly in culture in the West. And political stuff, certainly that, but also just like Christians arguing about theological things and labeling one another as heretics over secondary and tertiary issues. There's lots of stuff that is like, hey, if this is what the body of Christ, if this is what the group of followers of Jesus looks like, if I was looking from the outside in, I'd be like, you guys are no different than anybody else. Why would I even want to subscribe to this kind of following when you guys are just jerks to one another? And so I wanted to go after the anger issue because it is such a prevalent issue as well, and help people to understand that empathy, gospel empathy for one another, is really the solution for this.
4: Yeah. Jesus talked about being the Prince of Peace, right? Like that's actually part of who his character is and what we're meant to be. I'm reminded a few years ago we interviewed Richard King. He wrote the book Here Be Monsters, and he talked about the idea that actually any separation allows us to be able to be much more judgmental of somebody. So, you know, so originally it was you had to be in the square together, having the conversations like face to face in the you know, the city square. And then if there's print, then I can be a little bit more. But now we've got this ability to be on the other side of the world from each other, and someone can say something that we don't know anything about, and we can respond. And so the further and the further and further away we get, the easier and the easier and the easier it gets to actually be highly judgmental and share it, the opinion.
5: For sure.
4: Because it doesn't feel like it's personal. Like you said, you wouldn't say it to someone's face, but we've just layered the distance so much.
5: Yeah. And now, I mean, even with the rise of AI, I think, you know, you get these clips that some people, even their entire feed on Instagram is showing a clip of someone who looks abnormal, acts abnormal, and then just turns the comments into a song addressing that person. And so you hear this, like, you know, rock song or whatever, and it's just like the comments that are mentioned about this person who's overweight, or they, you know, they have some abnormality or whatever. And I'm like, this is literally mocking a human being for looking or behaving in a certain way, and it's just the norm now. It's just, and in fact, people have built their entire channel, and maybe even their entire way of making money based off the mockery of other people. Which is, when you think about it on that level, you're like, ugh, that feels icky.
4: Yeah, yeah, exactly. And so, how do we, again, from that authentic healing, that gospel, and come from that perspective?
5: Yeah. Of that? Yeah, there was, again, there's several things that I suggest in the book. One of them was just ask good questions of the people. Yeah, there was, again, there's several things that I suggest in the book. One of them was just ask good questions of the people.

0: you'll probably realize, oh, I'm dealing with human beings here just as much as they would be dealing with human beings when they come to a Christian meeting. But a lot of times we don't put ourselves in that kind of environment. Therefore, we lack empathy for other people. And when you're physically around other people, listening to their motivations and what they champion, what they value, what they pound the table about, so to speak, you begin to have empathy for them. And then I say make a list of the people who make you the most angry in life, and then pray for their well-being. Now that's a hard one to do, because if you have a list of those people you start to pray for them, you have a tendency to think about all the ways that they wronged you or the ways that they upset you. I just encourage you to do that if you're listening to this, because you'd be shocked by how much, if you continually pray for that person and for God to bless them, you'll be surprised about how much your heart starts to turn toward them. The Bible calls Christians to love their enemies and pray for them. And we may not consider, you know, certain people in our lives as enemies. We might consider them to be just an annoying person who bothers us. But if you think about them as a human being, and if you pray for them intentionally, you'd be surprised how quickly your heart can be molded into a heart of compassion and empathy for a person simply through the element of prayer. So those are a few practical suggestions that I give people. And again, it comes down to more understanding, more depth in the gospel.
1: I must say, I've not been always very good at that at all. But the last year or two, there's been one area in my world where there's a group of people who are really, like, you know, people who also say they're following Jesus. I'm not sure this is quite working with what I think God's asking me to do. And I felt like I should pray for them and what God's doing with them in their world. And I got to tell you, the biggest thing I've noticed is, as I do that regularly every week, when I think about them or someone else says something about them, I talk very differently about them now.
0: Yes.
1: I will do it. So it certainly works, because it's very hard to be upset or think negative or start with that.
0: Yeah.
1: If you're actually praying for the good of someone else too.
0: And I did that too with my own biological father, who I didn't have a relationship with for 30 years. And I began to pray for him in ways that, frankly, I just didn't want to, but the Lord convicted me about it. And so I started to do that. And eventually, over the course of several months, I was able to write a long letter of forgiveness to him. And if you would have asked me that a year before, I would have been like, no way, I can't do that.
1: Yeah.
0: But the Lord was able to work in my heart and change it toward my biological father.
1: And, you know, I'm not sure the more of that story, it doesn't necessarily mean that you're now going to be best friends and whatever it is, but it's given you, right? Like, it's given you a freedom of a sense that you're not holding that anymore.
0: Yeah, and I've been obedient to the Lord in that sense. Our relationship is still not good. He didn't reciprocate with me, but it's okay. I've done what God has asked me to do. And I would like to see him meet his grandkids, which he has never met my daughters. But that's, you know, the ball's in his court now. And so I've done what I believe God has asked me to do. And sometimes when I continue to go back to thinking about all the ways that he's wronged me or whatever, you have to freshly forgive that person again. And it's just hard to do. But it's what God calls Christians to do.
1: Yeah. We're going to have to be a little bit faster on this one because we are running out of time. But there was one final part of it, which was around, you talked about emotion, depression, anxiety. And we always have to be careful as we talk about this, I think, because I think there's multiple uses of the word depression. You know, somebody who's medically depressed in various ways, someone who's just feeling down, we say is also depressed. And they're different aspects of that. Can you just talk to us, I suppose, why this topic, and then that healing aspect that you can see is part of the loneliness aspect that for this area?
0: Yeah. Why this topic? Obviously, it's everywhere in our culture right now. People talk about it a lot more. But one of the things that I noticed in particular with young people is that they started to give themselves an identity based on their mental health struggles. So I saw this one guy in particular. It was the first person I ran across that kind of made this noteworthy for me. He would constantly talk about himself as someone who struggles with mental health. And then he would talk about the fact that he was a follower of Jesus. And so I'm like, we're kind of getting the order in this wrong. And he used it as an excuse quite a bit to kind of cover over a multitude of areas where he failed. He was like, well, because I struggle with mental health, then he would give himself an out for stuff. And I'm like, okay, it's a...

0: it's a big problem. I'm not downplaying the fact that it is a problem, but at the same time, it's one of those things that people are starting to equate their identity with this issue, and that's why I wanted to tackle it and go after it and really just kind of say, how is mental health and struggling with depression and anxiety separating people from other people, which it is quite a bit, because when you're down, when you're lonely, when you're fearful, when you're depressed, when you're anxious about stuff, you feel like you're the only person in the world and nobody else understands you. And so that's why I wanted to go after it. And In terms of like solutions for that, I really, it's more than just go out there and make some new friends, sweetie, like your mom used to say. There's got to be more to it than that. But I encourage people to find like a Bible-believing church, get involved and become part of the solution. When you're serving and you're looking at church as an opportunity to give of yourself instead of go and take all the time, it really recalibrates your way that you think about church. You start to go for the benefit of other people instead of what can I get out of this. Self-centered people are the most miserable people in the world, and Jesus knows that, and so he looks to help you walk in a room and go, there you are, as opposed to, here I am. So that's really what I wanted to tackle with that. I ask people to go share their faith together in the context of ministry. When you're doing that, it actually helps you to feel what you were made for as a follower of Jesus. And I also say, this is a little bit controversial. I don't know why it still is, but it is. If you're suffering from depression or anxiety or persistent kind of dark, anxious thoughts coupled with panic, it's a good thing, I believe, to go see a doctor. Get on the solution side of these things. It's not just pray it away and go see a counselor, which you definitely want to do those things. But I struggle with migraine headaches, and I have prayed about them going away, and they have not. But the Lord has used modern medicine to help me in the process of not being absolutely completely bedridden for days on end because I struggle with migraines. God works through modern medicine, and he can do that through you. I believe that many people in the West are over-medicated, so I'm not saying that, but I'm saying that if you could work with your doctor and a counselor, a trusted counselor, you could find the right solution to actually help you get on the solution side if you're struggling with deep, dark depression or anxiousness.
1: What beautiful ways of looking at that. And as we said back at the start, go back down to the root of it and the root cause of it. And also that I think one of the things I'm hearing you say throughout the whole aspect, and especially as we hear this, is that everybody is individually doing something with Jesus right now, but actually there is some sort of collective element of this as well, that they are both part of that. And so everyone's story is different, but everyone's story is still also connected, which is part of how do we need to actually take a bit of responsibility of making sure those things work together as well?
0: Yeah, and God will often meet you in the context of community. That's how he often works, through the body of Christ, through other Christians, to help meet the needs that you have. It's not just zapping you with a solution. He actually works through other people to help you discover Jesus's true nature and about how much he loves you.
1: Shelby, it's been wonderful having a chat to you. Thank you for writing this book.
0: Of course, Clayton. Thanks.
1: What we can do about it. Thank you once again. And I'm sure you've been having heaps of people commenting about it, and you've helped heaps of us today as well. Thanks again.
0: Thank you for having me. It's my pleasure.
1: Shelby Abbott, my guest here on Towards Understanding.
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0: This is Towards Understanding. You're with Clayton Bjellin, and it's wonderful to have your company as we just take a moment, as the name of the program suggests, to head towards some sort of better understanding in our world. And we've had two remarkable guests, both from the US today, as we talk about these topics. Let's start with Kristen, who wrote the book Jesus and John Wayne. Earlier on, we had a chat to her, really a historical look at the white evangelical movement over the last 100-150 years and its political shaping, as well as what it is actually saying and how it's supporting various areas. And, you know, we sort of look at that and say, well, it's really happening over in the US, but we know that that has an influence for us here in Australia and New Zealand also. And the thing I really took from that is, what are the decisions that we make as leaders, perhaps if we're in leadership positions, or generally just in society, around different ideas, different topics, what do we accept, what do we push back on, and the rolling influence that that can actually have. It's one of those moments to just pause before we jump in and support something one way or another. That is certainly something I took out of that conversation, and especially my role in that. If I ever am leading in a space, what does that mean as I'm setting up something for the future? And we just heard from Shelby Abbott around loneliness and what it means to actually step through a process. What can we do about loneliness? I think it's one of those, you know, really deep understandings from a faith perspective, a Christian faith perspective, around this idea that perhaps we throw out rather easily, this concept that says, well, you know, Jesus is with you and you shouldn't feel lonely. Well, there's truth to that, but there's actually a journeying that goes through that. There's this journey pattern of what it actually means to live in community by following a faith in the best way, what it means to desire to follow some values, maybe if it's not a faith perspective, but then what does that actually mean so that I am actually engaging? It often costs something, but we tend to get something as well, don't we? As we give of ourselves for the good of others, we tend to actually get something back too. We don't do it for that reason, but boy, there's a huge benefit for that. That's some of the things that I've taken out of our conversations. Maybe you took something different, and I really hope that, you know, maybe you did, because that's what you're going to now reflect on, perhaps change, and you might even change our world and all head towards a better understanding.
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0: If you love your work, you'll be out there every day trying to do it the best you possibly can, and pretty soon everybody around will catch the passion from you like a fever. G'day, this is Warwick Marsh from Dads for Kids. A famous man, Sam Walton, the founder of the world's biggest company, said those words. What an inspiration. You know, I find that I need help as a dad. You probably do too. That's why it's always good to ask help from the very best, our Father in Heaven. With Him, you can do a lot better. So let's make that journey today. And let's begin by saying this prayer to our Father in Heaven. Dear God, thank you for the ability to be a father. Help me love my work as a father, just like Sam Walton did his work. But more importantly, help me to love my wife and kids. If I can love them, I will love my work as a father. If I love being a father, I'll continue to try to be a better father. And before long, things will get a lot better. For more ideas on being a great dad and husband, go to fatherhood.org.au.
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1: It's interesting that when Jesus spoke to the people, he made it clear that following him wouldn't be easy. There'd be choices to make and there'd be a cost. And perhaps these days we're tempted to leave out the costly bits. We focus on God's extravagant love for us through Jesus. But if that's how much God loves, then our response will always be wholehearted. And that might look different for each of us at each stage of life. But at some point, we might leave the comforts of home and serve in needy parts of the world. Or we might teach underprivileged children in remote areas. Or we might fund Bible literacy. Or we might pour out our artistic soul into gospel resources that change lives but don't bring an income. Or we might provide beds for homeless people or runaway teenagers. Or we might forgive when it seems impossible. The cost for each of us will look different. But as followers of Jesus, we will be shaped by extravagant grace rather than fear and self-absorption. This is Everyday Stories with Naomi Reid.

0: Yeah, and no dessert for me. I'm sweet enough. And nah, I'm right for a drink too. I probably could have another one, but I'm driving home later, and it's not worth the risk. I mean, I count myself as a pretty safe and experienced driver, but I reckon if you ask the other drivers out there on the roads today if they thought I should have another drink before I jump in the car, they'll all say no. We're all in this together, ACT drivers, so let's respect each other and keep each other safe. Developed by the CBAA under the ACT Government's Road Safety Fund Grant Program.
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3: And so from that place of security, of relationship, of who we are in Christ, we can move to a place of vulnerability because we recognise God's with us in that.
4: We've all been there, that heavy silence at the dinner table or that sharp word spoken in the heat of the moment that leaves a trail of hurt in our hearts. We live in a world that often tells us to either fight or flee, but there is a more excellent way. We are joined today by Wayne Ford, the CEO from Peacewise, a ministry that walks alongside people to bring the healing hope of Jesus into their most messiest moments. Peacewise doesn't just talk about world peace. They provide the practical, biblical tools we need to become peacemakers in our schools, our work, our homes, and even in our churches. The Bible says in Matthew 5, "Blessed are the peacemakers." But how do we do that? Today we're going to explore how a simple shift in posture, being quick to listen and even quicker to forgive, can transform a family's or a school's culture by learning how to resolve conflict in a God-honoring way. That's Wayne Ford, our guest today, along with my wife Kate, and I'm Brett Ryan for Focus on the Family Australia. Well, welcome back.
3: Thank you. It's great to be back with you.
4: So just briefly, if those who didn't get to hear part one, what is Peacewise?
3: Yeah. Peacewise, in some sense, I'm going to pick up on your introduction. Peacewise is an organization that wants to explain and help people know why it is that Jesus says, blessed are the peacemakers. We hear Jesus say that. We want to help people understand why it really is a blessing to pursue peace in our relationships, to be an advocate for reconciliation, to help navigate conflicts in healthy ways rather than running away from them or attacking in the midst of them.
5: Yeah. It's interesting that you said be peacemakers in their families. Often you'll hear people say, oh, I'm the peacekeeper in my family. What is the difference between peacekeeping and peacemaking? In the last time we spoke, you kind of did a bit of a demonstration of these three wedges. Would you be able to explain that again for those who are listening this time?
3: Yeah, absolutely. So we refer to this as a tool, which we refer to as a slippery slope. So if you imagine a semicircle and we divide that into three wedges, in the middle wedge, we have what we refer to as our peacemaking responses. But if we slide down, say, the left-hand side, we hit what we then refer to as our peace faking responses. They're the escape responses. They're the things like we run away. The argument's unfolded and say, I'm not dealing with this. And we walk to the bedroom and close the door. Mm-hmm. Or we leave the room or leave the house. They're the escape type responses. On the other side, we have on the right-hand side wedge, we have what we sometimes refer to as our peace-breaking responses. They're more of the attack responses. It's the times where we might raise our voices, we might make threats or ultimatums towards the other person, but they're the responses that kind of force our view, force what we want onto the other person. And we want to be able to say to people, in any conflict, our goal, our aim is to stay on top of the slippery slope. We don't want to slide down either into the peace faking or into the peace breaking responses. We want to be able to say peacemaking. And when you use the term earlier on, the peacekeeping often is another way of describing peace faking responses. Yeah. They're people who are just want to keep the peace. And so rather than maybe having the conversation that needs to be had, it gets swept under the carpet. Maybe rather than kind of saying, actually, when you said that, it really hurt, we choose to say nothing. And so it sort of on the surface, it looks like peace is being maintained, but actually slowly relationships are often being sort of eaten away and bad behaviour, which should be called out, gets missed.
2: Yeah. Mm. That is so good. Now, PeaceWise does a number of different things. You go into workplaces, you go into schools, and I'm particularly interested in schools because, you know, kids learning these skills is such an important thing. It really is so important. And I was just interested about, you know, how you go about that, teaching kids how to resolve conflict.
3: Yeah, so one of the things that PeaceWise did a number of years ago now was, I guess it was a heart of being able to be able to say, well, we want to be able to teach not just adults how to be peacemakers, we want to be able to teach children. And so one of the things that birthed for us is what we refer to now as PeaceWise Kids and PeaceWise Youth. And what that saw us do was to take all of the training we've done with adults over a number of years now and bring the same language, the same tools, the same concepts and ideas, but be able to teach them in age-appropriate ways.
5: Great.
3: And so we developed a series of curriculums that start from age 4 or 5, all the way up, that teaches age-appropriate ways biblical peacemaking. And we use, whether you're a 4-year-old or a 104-year-old, you're going to learn the same tools, things like the slippery slope or the 7 A's of apology or the 4 promises of forgiveness. We use the same tools, but we teach them in age-appropriate ways across children, youth, and adults.
5: It's interesting because often we can think, oh, well, we've grown up in a family, we should know how to do this. And then our kids get into the playground and they've got no clue. And so, you know, whilst we're parents are being role models, if they don't know how to do it, then their children aren't going to know how to do it. And it's an assumption that they will.
3: Yes, I completely agree. I think one of the things is we always role model, whether we're all role modeling good things or maybe less helpful things, we're always going to be role modeling. But one of the things that I think particularly our experience is when it comes to conflict is that often people actually don't have the language to navigate conflict. They don't necessarily have the tools to be able to understand what a good apology looks like, or they don't necessarily have the tools to be able to think about a conflict in a holistic way. Often when a conflict unfolds, often the first thing that people want to jump to is what the other person has done wrong.
2: Yeah.
3: But we'd be saying, well, there's at least 3 other big areas that you should be thinking about in the midst of a conflict if we really want to be able to understand what's happened and how we might be able to resolve it. And so through the training, whether it's in adults or whether it's to our children, we're equipping them with both the language and the tools and the framework for thinking about it in healthy ways. And all of that is based out of Scripture, because we want to say that Jesus, who's described as being the great peacemaker, has the answers that we can look to.
2: That's great. What have you seen in schools that have implemented this and how it's changed the culture?
3: Yeah, it's interesting you say that. I mean, we see it in lots of different schools that have implemented it, and some of the changes, well, I'll tell a couple of stories, which are some of my favourites. One of those stories, which we hear repeated time and time again, and it's on one of our videos you can watch, is on our website, is of a teacher who was seeing an argument sort of unfold. There was clearly a disagreement between a few of the students. They approached the students and said, hey, do you need some help? What's happening? And they turned and said to the teacher, no, we don't need your help. We're just peacemaking. And, hey, do you need some help? What's happening? And they turned and said to the teacher, no, we don't need your help. We're just peacemaking.

0: standing right next to her. And she said, I didn't know what to do. I was really hurt. I went to Miss, who was the teacher, obviously. And she said, well, you know how to do this. Handed her one of our postcards, which has a whole lot of our tools on it. She said, why don't you take this? Go and sit with them and see if you can resolve it yourself. They went and did that. They came back from lunch saying to the teacher and to the rest of the class, we've sorted it out ourselves. We're fine. And
1: Wow, that's
0: what
1: fabulous.
0: amazed me about this story as they relayed it to me, not just the story itself, but this was a year 9 girl in front of her whole class with a smile on her face saying, we've reconciled this, we've figured this out, and did so as a normative everyday experience. It was just part of life.
1: And it's so great because it shows a level of maturity too, that they're wanting to grow. They don't want to have the same over and over and over.
2: Husband and wives
0: Absolutely.
2: need to know how to do this very much so, don't they?
0: Yes, absolutely. Husband and wives, 16, 17 year olds, 20 year olds, take your pick. It's the age doesn't really matter. And the thing that's really excites me is that I shared sort of the year 9 story. The teacher story of that was relayed to me, that was actually of primary age students. And I was actually filming at a school just last week. And I heard students from year 1, year 6, year 7, year 11 all share similar stories of being equipped with the tools and framework and how applying those into their relationships had changed the trajectory of them.
2: That's excellent. And we all need this. And so that's the reason why Peacewise actually exists, to be able to train and equip people how to do it God's way. That emphasis that, Jesus is directed us, blessed are the peacemakers. And I want to be blessed. And being a former peacekeeper, I love keeping the peace, but it came and bit me numerous times. And sometimes we're reluctant to embrace conflict. And in your experience, that would be very true. People don't like to embrace conflict, but the dividends are huge.
0: Yeah, and in fact, that's part of my own personal story. What kind of put me on the journey of kind of engaging with Peacewise was I'd reached a point in my pastoral ministry and sort of life where, as I looked back, whilst I was fortunate enough that I haven't had massive falling outs and massive conflict with people, I had seen that there was a pattern where my natural posture was to step back from conflict. And as I did that, or to use your words, do the peacekeeping thing or the peace faking thing. And I had seen how that response actually in the long run hadn't helped things. And if I'd had the courage to actually have the conversation, to step towards it, it could have looked really different. And I think one of the things that really dawned for me in that journey, my own journey in that, was recognizing that peacemaking, just like lots of other things in life, is actually the place where we live our faith out. It's actually an invitation that God gives us to be able to say, let's practice that faith. Let's kind of work on it. It's not just in the easy spots, but this is a place where we can practice it as we trust in Jesus doing it his way rather than just what's easy or what naturally feel like normal. To be able to say, no, I'm willing to push back on that and do it differently. And I'm going to practice my faith. And for me, that was a bit of a game changer for me of recognizing that, because suddenly this is an exciting thing. This is something which I can practice. I can let God strengthen me through. I can draw on him and I can see him at work.
2: That is so good. We're speaking to Wayne Ford, the CEO from Peacewise, and you're listening to Focus on the Family, Australia.

0: For many Australians, Christianity is part of a family story. It shows up in weddings and funerals, Christmas and Easter, school communities, moments of hardship, and moments of hope. Even for people who wouldn't describe it as a daily belief, those connections still matter. So, when the census asks what religion you identify with, it's worth thinking about the whole picture. If Christianity is part of your story in any of those ways, take a moment to record it.
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3: Well, welcome back to Focus on the Family Australia. Our guest today is Wayne Ford, the CEO from Peacewise. The Bible says in Matthew 5, blessed are the peacemakers. So we're talking about how to restore peace and navigate everyday conflict.
4: So before the break, we were talking about how important it is to be the peacemaker and that it actually strengthens you to do that, not the other way where we try and avoid, etc. But I think there'll be people out there who are saying, you know, if I put myself out there and I ask for forgiveness or whatever, all of a sudden I feel like I'm out of control because they could not forgive me and I've all of a sudden made myself vulnerable, and that creates an anxiety in them. So can you kind of speak into that? Because I think that's very real. People feel out of control and, you know, maybe not making themselves vulnerable. They think that that is keeping them safe or protecting them, but not really.
5: Yeah. I think there's two elements to that. I think the first element to that is the reality of it is that being a peacemaker, there is risk in being a peacemaker. There is cost often involved in being a peacemaker because we have to be willing to own stuff ourselves. We have to often find ourselves having to humble ourselves, which isn't always pleasant. And sometimes we're exposed. Sometimes we do make ourselves vulnerable as we say sorry and ask for forgiveness from people. And so one is to recognize the cost. But alongside that is also to recognize that we're able to bear that cost from a place of security. We can go to that place because of who we are in Christ. Mm. In Christ, we're forgiven. In Christ, we're called children of God. In Christ, we are redeemed. We're set free. And so from that place of security of relationship of who we are in Christ, we can move to a place of vulnerability because we recognize God's with us in that. He will strengthen us even where we're exposed a little bit, and maybe we might take some arrows along the way, but we have him there. We can go to him. We can ask for the strength. We can ask for the endurance. Mm. We can ask for the help, and we can lean on him and hopefully the others around us in the community and faith and family of Christ to support us.
3: That is excellent. You know, you've been doing these training. Peacewise has been around for a number of years and many people have learned the skills. I've attended, Kate's attended various courses in the past. And so what are people saying about that is the thing that resonates the most? You know, that they remember, they go, "That oh, I remember when you said that," and whether that's in their marriage or whether it's in their workplace or even in the church, you know, what's the feedback that you get?
5: The most common thing we hear from people who have done our training is, "I wish I'd done this years ago," because instantly they start thinking around the various conflicts like, "Man, if only I'd done it this way instead."
4: I think everybody says their things like that. If only, the ifs, what ifs.
5: That's right. So I think one of the things that reflects is, and it's often one of the bits that people really appreciate about training, is that we introduce a really simple framework. We refer to it as the peacemaking pizza. And so that translates across all of our age groups. And the pizza has four slices: God, me, you, us. And so in any conflict, we want to make sure that we're able to walk through the pizza. So we want to begin with God, thinking around how we can glorify him in the midst of it. We want to look at ourselves, the me slice, and think around, well, what's my contribution? What do I need to own in this? We want to think of the you slice, which is think intentionally around how we're going to raise this with the other person? Is there anything we can be doing to serve the other person well in the midst of this? And then we want to think about the us, the last bit. What does it look like to journey forward in this? What does it look like to practice forgiveness? What does it look like to find a reasonable solution for both you and me that will allow us to move forward? And so giving people just even that simple framework of the peacemaking pizza lets us be able to come at conflict through a different lens to find fresh hope and new ways forward.
3: Yeah. And I think that's the key, where it's giving them hope. You know, giving that's a key word. So right now there'll be someone who is feeling hopeless. They're feeling quite discouraged. They've got conflict in their marriage, or there's this issue going on at work. Where do they start? What do you think would be the greatest thing you could give to them right now to give that hope to that person?
4: The pizza thing is a fantastic way to look at it, isn't it? And it's not something you just kind of do in the moment. You don't go, oh, quick, what does God say? Oh, quick, now me, now you, now us. It's like Brett says, what's the quick way to do that?
5: Yeah. The first quick way of doing that, I'd want to be able to say to someone who is in that situation, is feeling hopeless, is to say, God's with you. Blessed are the peacemakers. We've said that a couple of times, I think, in our part of this part of our conversation, presupposes the fact that conflict is part of life. God's with us in the midst of us, and he invites us to do it his way. So first bit of hope would just be to say, recognize God's with you in the midst of it. The second bit of hope is that he only asks you to respond as a peacemaker. He's not asking you to fix the situation. Often one of the focuses of peacemaking is actually surrendering the outcome of the conflict, no matter how much we might want a particular outcome, but surrendering the outcome to God and focusing instead on just our response. What can we do to reflect the love of Jesus in the relationship right now? And so that might mean surrendering the outcome to him, but it's choosing to say something kind as the next words that come out of our mouth instead of reacting. It might be taking a space before you speak. It might be willing to surrender some things that you held really strongly and would have loved to see, but trusting them to God and grieving that and saying, I'm going to lay that aside, but I'll serve you instead. So I think there are loads of practical things that we can be doing, but they all flow from a place that God's with us and we can do it trusting in him.
3: Yeah, that is so helpful.
4: It is.
3: And unfortunately, we live in a fallen and broken world, and conflict is inevitable, as we've said, in every area of life. But how to resolve this, and for mums and dads to be able to role model this to their children, first we got to get those skills, and Peacewise is a great resource. Can you just give a little bit of an overview of what is available on your website or the courses that you have that people can get involved with?
5: Yeah, look, there's a bunch of stuff you can have a look at our website with courses and resource articles and all the rest of it. Probably the thing that I would highlight for people is to say, if you want just one really practical thing that you can do, would be to download the Peacewise app. It's a free app. It's a high-class app. We actually made the Australian Web Award finalist for the app. It's a quality app. But every week there is a new devotion that's focused around a practical aspect of living as a peacemaker in the world today. I think next week's article is actually on around peacemaking in the family and the moments of family and how to do that. There's every day there is a verse and a reflection that's focused around biblical peacemaking. There's a whole bunch of other tools are on the app. The resources, reading plans are on the app. There's a self-coaching tool on the app. There's a heap of stuff, and it's all free. And so we'd really encourage you to download the app, have a look at that. And if you want to dig a little bit further beyond that, you can consider the training. And the place to start with the training is a course that we have, which is called The Everyday Peacemaker. And it's focused around equipping and talking through that framework of the peacemaking pizza that I mentioned and how we apply the tools that we have to live that out in our relationships.
3: That is so good. And Focus on the Family Australia is all about trying to resolve issues that come up in families, and to have the next level of the how-tos is such a blessing. So on behalf of Focus on the Family Australia, we pray a extraordinary blessing upon Peacewise and for you as you continue to minister and for what God has laid upon your heart to reach more people across this great nation of ours to be able to resolve conflict in a really God-honoring way. So thank you so very much for being our guest once again.
5: Thank you.
3: If you'd like to find out more about the ministry of Peacewise, access to their resources or be trained, or have them come to your school, work or church, you visit their website at peacewise.au. We know that while conflict is hard, but in Christ, there is always hope. Peacemaking isn't about grand gestures. It's about everyday faithfulness in our families. It's the courage to be the first to say, I'm sorry, and the grace to be quick to listen. And parents, you have the incredible calling to model this for your children and equip them for a lifetime of healthy, gospel-centered relationships. We also acknowledge that conflict is painful. And if today's program triggered something in you and you'd like someone to speak to, including our counsellor, you can request help by visiting our website at families.org.au. 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On behalf of Kate and the entire team, I'm Brett Ryan, inviting you to join with us again for another edition of Focus on the Family, Australia.
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God's promise comes from 1 John 1. If you confess your sins to him, he is faithful and just to forgive you your sins and to cleanse you from all wickedness.

0: 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Here to share more is Dave Quack.
1: There's this weird trend on Instagram where people film themselves getting a mental health diagnosis and then start crying and then share it all over their socials. I might sound old here, but it weirds me out because it's cultivating the idea that mental ill health is the in thing. Now, I'm happy to talk about my bipolar, but it's not a badge of honour as much as it's just my everyday life. Please, Australia, let's keep bringing down the stigma, but not to a place where mental illness is seen as trendy or cool. When this does happen, we trivialise real struggle and encourage self-diagnosis. It undermines genuine advocacy, distracts from real solutions, and glamorises suffering. I'm glad the conversation's on the table, but let's have the chat in a way that brings actual mental well-being.
0: For more candid conversations on faith and mental well-being, check out sunburntsouls.com.

Stress, pressure, deadlines, bills, kids, relationships, health. Some days it feels like you're carrying the whole world on your shoulders, and no matter how hard you try, the load just gets heavier. Hi, I'm Bernie Diamond and welcome again to Fresh. Do you ever lie awake at night replaying the same problem over and over? You think through every scenario, every what if, and still nothing changes. That's because overthinking doesn't fix your problems, it just steals your peace. A psychologist once compared overthinking to sitting on a rocking chair. It gives you something to do, but it doesn't actually get you anywhere. That's what worry is like. It consumes your energy, eats away at your joy, but leaves you stuck in the same spot. So what's the answer? How do you get through this? 1 Peter chapter 5, verse 7, give all your worries to him because he cares for you. You don't have to carry the weight of those constant mental gymnastics. You don't have to keep circling around the same fears like a broken record. Instead, you can hand them over, all of them, to the one who already knows the ending. And here's the difference. When you pray and leave it with God, peace steps in because you're no longer trying to solve tomorrow in your own head. You're trusting the God who holds tomorrow in his hands. Jesus bore the heaviest weight of all, your sin and mine, at the cross. If he carried that, he can carry this. Your stress, your fear, your sleepless nights, stop going round in circles. Pray, hand it over, and rest. Because the God who loves you isn't just able to carry your burdens, he wants to. That's his word, fresh for you today. I am so passionate about seeing you live in the victory over your sin and circumstances that Jesus died and rose again to give you. So let me encourage you to stop by at freshdevotional.org, where you can subscribe to receive your fresh devotional message each day. 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We call it Victory SMS because, hey, God's word is powerful, amen? That's all at freshdevotional.org.

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1: I created this website called How to Become a Christian. And so every day, 3 or 4 people would come to Christ. 1,200 people a year were coming to Christ. And it was so easy to set up. And I'd be asleep at night, wake up in the morning, and bing, people are saved. And I'm thinking, this is really good.
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3: Well, today we have part two of my conversation with John Edmiston, who's always had a fascination with technical things and is a pioneer in the field of internet evangelism. Last time, we heard how he went from being an ardent atheist in his university days in Queensland to being on fire for the Lord and traveling to various countries as a missionary. Today, we'll hear how John becomes the founder and CEO of Cyber Missions, a ministry that uses computers and the internet to tell people about Jesus all over the world. Now here's more of my conversation with John Edmiston, and once again, he's joining us from his home in rural Virginia in the United States. And what attracted you to the internet so much that it became a major focus in your life?
1: Well, I was in Townsville, and I would teach a Bible study on Friday nights, I think it was, and I'd get 15 people to the Bible study, and I put an enormous amount of work into this. And I thought, well, that's a lot of work for just 15 people. Let's see what happens if I upload my Bible study to the bulletin board. And this time we were in Australian BibleNet and other bulletin boards. So I uploaded it. And so suddenly 1,500 people were downloading my Bible study. And I'm going like, 1,500, that's amplification,
3: yes.
1: You know?
3: Yes.
1: This is worth it. And so I developed a thing called the Prayer Page, which is one of the very first Christian websites on the internet when there was only 10,000 web pages on the internet. So I did that, and that got a good response. And then Eternity Online magazine, by early 1997, we were having 1 million readers a month.
3: Wow.
1: And so it just took off at huge speed, because it was the only, and for a while, it was the only major Bible teaching website on the internet, and I get death threats from all sorts of people.
3: Is that right? Death threats?
1: Yeah, because people all over the world were watching it. It got archived by the Australian National Library as a significant cultural work.
3: Oh, wow, fantastic. But now you were doing all the content. You had other people in a team for the content?
1: I was writing, and this is why I burned out in 1998.
3: Oh, you were doing all of it.
1: I was writing all this massive amount of content.
3: Oh.
1: And by late 1998, I was a bachelor at this point, still a confirmed bachelor. And so I was writing this enormous amount of content, doing all this technical stuff. I'm working 16 hours a day on the computer, pizza boxes piled up everywhere, computer parts piled up everywhere, like feral bachelor.
3: But you're loving it.
1: It was not mentally or physically healthy. I was creating a massive. I can generate a fair bit of content, and that's not a problem, but it was a very unhealthy lifestyle, but we got going.
3: So it was called Eternity Online with primarily...
1: Eternity Online magazine.
3: Okay, and it was primarily content that you created?
1: Yes.
3: And that's why you burnt out?
1: That's why I burnt out. 16 articles a month.
3: Oh, wow.
1: Plus daily devotionals, plus all the management of everything.
3: And you weren't getting paid for it?
1: No, I was getting very little. I was doing stuff on the side, like teaching at local Bible colleges. It's also very little. I wasn't starving, but it was pretty close. You know?
3: But this was just passion on your part.
1: This is passion, yeah. And I was doing some career counseling on the side, which occasionally brought in good money, and most of the time didn't bring in it. Yeah.
3: But ultimately, you burned out.
1: Ultimately, I burned out. It was just too much, you know. And I got kind of depressed, burned out, miserable. And then I let the domain name go. I got depressed and didn't pay any attention to the domain name. So the eternitymag.com domain name got gobbled up by spammers.
3: Okay.
1: I lost a lot of work.
3: Yeah. Oh, okay. Well, that's a shame.
1: Yeah.
3: Now, were you getting any feedback? Were you reaching people?
1: Oh, lots of it. Mm-hmm. I was getting so many emails, answering the emails. And so lots of it was positive. Some of it was negative. Witches would try and curse me.
3: Oh, wow.
1: Because I was like kind of a character on the internet at that point, you know. Yeah.
3: So where were they responding from?
1: Oh, they were mainly in USA because at that point the internet was USA dominated.
3: Oh, okay.
1: Because, you know, like Indonesia didn't have any ISPs at that point. Yeah. Right? So they were in Australia, they were in the USA, they were in advanced countries that had got onto the internet, and at this point, the USA was far ahead of the rest of the world. And so at this point, most of my readers were in the USA. But I think I got up to like 40 nations very quickly. And then not too long after that, I was up to 120, but still the bulk were from the USA.
3: Yeah. So you were burnt out. You went back to counseling?
1: Yeah, I went back to counseling, Townsville Career Guidance Service. And I focused on that and fed myself from that, and it was good. I enjoyed career counseling, but I was also teaching at local Bible colleges and keeping my hand in a ministry, but I couldn't go back to that intensity of being online, and so I was mainly career counseling at that point.
3: And then you went to the Philippines in 2001?
1: Yep, 2001, and I went there, and I went there to help with an organization called Dalsaca, which was working in General Santos City in Mindanao, in the southern part of Mindanao, and a city that was occupied by the Abu Sayyaf terrorist group and other radical groups, as well as just normal, ordinary people. So it was a Muslim-Christian combined city. I went there originally to help. There'd been a war between the Christians and the Muslims, and this group was reaching out to the Muslims who wanted to become Christians and ladies that wanted microfinance. And they got a big grant, and I went there to help them manage that grant, but they did not listen to me at all.
3: Oh.
1: You know, I tried to talk to them about cash flow and basic business practices, and they said, oh, the Lord will provide, the Lord will. Eventually, I just packed up and got. I had some incidents with the Abu Sayyaf chasing me around, trying to kidnap me, and I fled the house, and they surrounded the house and all that. So I was fairly strung out by the security situation.
3: Yeah.
1: But the thing that really strung me out is that, and I said to them, look, if you continue doing this, you're going to go to jail. This is not the way you manage this big chunk of money you've been given. And so I left in a flying rage. A few months later, you know, the cops were after them. So.
3: Okay, so you warned them.
1: I warned them, yeah.
3: But they weren't listening.
1: They weren't listening. They were. They thought they were geniuses at development. And anyway.
3: And then you ended up where?
1: In Manila, I married my wife in Manila. She was a botanist. She taught at De La Salle University, PhD, good researcher, did amazing research. And so I'd met her online in early 2000, so we'd known each other for
3: that,
1: 8 months.
3: That is very appropriate. You're into the internet, so appropriately you would meet your future wife online.
1: Well, I think it's the only way I would have got married because I am kind of shy, but I was so busy, I really had no time for dating. Minda was so busy, she had no time for dating.
3: Oh, okay.
1: And I'm the only person that could marry her, and she's the only person that could marry me. So only the internet could connect us, you know.
3: Yeah.
1: We found each other's weird, so we're both weird. That's fine, it worked.
3: God knew what he was doing.
1: Internet's the only way we could have possibly met, you know.
3: Yeah. Yeah, that's wonderful. Yeah. And together you've been doing ministry together.
1: Yeah, we've been doing great things for 25 years now.
3: Yeah. Yeah, that's wonderful. Then you taught at Asian Theological Seminary.
1: That's right. I taught in urban ministry, Bible and politics.
3: And you were able to use some of the files from the Eternity Online magazine to help in that ministry?
1: No, that's different. I set up something else. I set up something else called the Asian Internet Bible Institute. And that was like a very elementary online college.
3: Okay.
1: And people could go online, download articles. We didn't issue any degrees or anything. But we people could. The idea was, when I was in Mindanao, I noticed there was no Bible colleges, and when anyone tried to build one, it got, you know, blown up, knocked down, or ran out of money. But there was lots and lots of internet cafes at that point. There was an internet cafe on every corner. So I thought the pastors could go to an internet cafe and get the material they need, and then take it to church on Sunday and preach it or learn it for themselves. So I thought of delivering Bible college education in simple formats to internet cafes at that point, adults. So I thought of delivering Bible college education in simple formats to internet cafes at that point,

0: Moral learners, they don't want to read a book. They'll read a short article. They won't read a lot. And if they've got an MP3 on their phone, they can listen to the MP3 with their headphones without betraying something. If they've got a video, someone in the jeepney can look at the video over their shoulder and say, "Ah, oh, that person's a Christian." Or on the train in China or whatever, they could see the video, but they can't see the audio.
1: Yeah, the headphones.
0: They've got the headphones on. It's going out there. So I am big on creating MP3 files. I've got a site called eternityradio.org. It's full of MP3 files.
1: So you were at the forefront of using technology, the internet, MP3 files, solar-powered MP3 players to get solid Bible teaching into the hands of people in pretty obscure areas.
0: That's right. I'm inspired by the passage in the gospel, which is, when you have a feast, don't invite your rich neighbors, etc. Go and invite the poor, the lame, the crippled, the blind. Right?
1: Yeah.
0: Well, there's a theological feast out there for us in Australia or the USA or wherever. It's a huge theological feast, but the rich are going to it, right? And there's a lot of people left out. It's not in their language. It's not an advice they own. It's not in a format they can understand. It's not at a price point. And so there's pastors out there, 90-something percent of pastors in Africa, 90 to 95, have zero theological education, not even a single subject. So someone's got to go out and train them, because at the moment they're going into all sorts of crazy stuff. And so
1: You mean biblical teaching that's off theologically?
0: Oh, way out prosperity gospel, sacrificing chickens to Jesus.
1: So just messed up.
0: I answered a question a few weeks ago. I did a radio program on, someone asked me, is Christianity a white man's religion?
1: Oh.
0: So I said, no, it's not actually. It was a lot of Africans, you know, Augustine, Ethiopian eunuch, et cetera. And I showed that it wasn't a white man's religion, explained why it ended up in the West because of the Muslims killing off all these people. And so people want to know all this stuff because they are so confused.
1: Our guest today, once again, is John Edmiston, who's the founder and CEO of Cyber Missions, a ministry that uses computers and the internet to tell people about Jesus. We'll hear more of John's story and how he became an international conference speaker. That's all coming up when we return right here on Real Faith.

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1: Welcome back. I'm Eric Scadabo, and today, once again, I'm chatting with John Edmiston, who's a pioneer in the field of internet evangelism and the founder and CEO of Cyber Missions, a ministry that uses computers and the internet to tell people about Jesus all over the world. Now, here's more of my conversation with John Edmiston. And then in 2003, you moved to the United States.
2: We arrived in the USA at Christmas Day 2003, mm-hmm. and then I was still doing a lot back in the Philippines. So I was going back and forth, mm-hmm. between, and then finally around about July 2005, I finally put my feet down permanently. My wife was here. Mm-hmm. She stayed throughout all that, but I was going back and forth all the time.
1: Now, I was going to ask you why the United States.
2: Well, my wife's family, if you go back, we landed in Carson, California. If you go back to sort of few generations, they came over and they bought a lot of land in Carson. They lost the land eventually, you know, through various things. But she had about 70 relatives around Carson, California.
1: So family in the United States.
2: Her sister was there, two sisters and another sister was there. So she wanted to get to America, be with her sisters. And the Philippines was being a bit interesting. So it was good for us to go and a great for us to land in the USA. And we've enjoyed it in the USA.
1: And that's where you are today as we're chatting, but a different part of the United States, over in Virginia in the eastern part. But let's find out, what did you do when you first got to the United States?
2: Well, I first got to the United States. I was still continuing with the Asian Internet Bible Institute, still does that mm-hmm. those websites were going. And then I also pastored Keystone Assemblies of God Church for a few years, which was a multicultural Assemblies of God Church in Carson, California. Mm-hmm. So I did that, and it was small, and it sputtered along. And eventually we decided to merge with another church, and I went out and this other guy came in. That was fine.
1: And you were ministering to the Filipino community there?
2: The Filipino community, mm-hmm. yeah. Mm-hmm. Filipino and I think some Japanese and a very few white, small handful of white people. Yeah. Mm-hmm.
1: Again, you're very international.
2: Yes. I live in multicultural environments. Mm-hmm. I enjoyed being part of a diaspora ministry, ministering to people who were first-generation migrants from other countries.
1: Mm-hmm. And then at the same time, you were still setting up more internet cafes around the world?
2: Yes, I was. When I was in Philippines, I came up with the idea of using a thing called thin clients to refurbish old computers, have one good computer and all these thin clients off the side. We could set up an internet cafe and an unreached people group for $5,000.
1: Oh, okay.
2: And which is pretty good going.
1: Yeah.
2: And so we set up 30 of them eventually, 10 in the Philippines and 20 in Indonesia. Some of them were not very well maintained by the people that received them. But we set them up. The idea was you put a team of indigenous missionaries that would be supported by the internet cafe. Mm-hmm. They wouldn't get a lot, but they got something. Mm-hmm. And the internet cafe would support them and they could reach out to the Muslim UPG, these Christians running the internet cafe. It was a business's mission entry point for them, technology entry point. So we designed this side of things.
1: But it had some challenges, you're saying?
2: It had challenges in people caring for the computers. And, you know, some of them like the tech. We had like one time, this is an extreme case, as it happened in the Philippines, we gave them the computers, got everything set up, and the pastor had to place them. But we insisted that he have an uninterrupted power supply, that he have, you know, circuit protection in there. But he decided he wanted to, that was too expensive. He'd spend the money on an opening ceremony and a party and invite the mayor along. Hmm. So he has this big party, switches on the thing, and everything blows up because there's a power surge in this unreliable area. End of the internet cafe on the first night.
1: You know? Oh, golly. So the mayor went home a little disappointed.
2: No UPS, no surge protectors in areas where the power is extremely variable.
1: So there's, in theory, these things should work fine. You know, the internet cafe, people can study the Bible there. Yeah. And then there's reality. No surge protectors.
2: There's reality, you know, in other places. We conquered reality mainly. So I'd say we sort of had a 50% success rate. You know, half of them worked and half of them went south. It's not that's not too bad for international development, where it's normally a 10% success rate.
1: Yeah, but some people were learning the Bible through it all.
2: That's right. A lot of people were. And and we built teams. I think one of the things is the team that sets up the internet cafe learns a whole new set of skills. So it's an easy pathway into missions. And you basically build a missions team, and they associated with the church, et cetera.
1: And then you changed the name of your ministry from Asian International Bible Institute.
2: Yeah, to Cyber Missions. What happened is we had these courses called Harvest Time, which we put out there, a two-year training course, and we had it in Spanish, and the Spanish was taking off. We had this guy called Jose Keegan who was pushing it in South America. He was setting up 60-plus church-based Bible colleges a year, doing amazing things. So the Spanish side of our ministry really took off for a number of years. So calling it Asian wasn't working.
1: Now, for you personally, you became kind of known in the Christian community as a pioneer in internet ministry, and you were asked to speak at conferences all over the place. So what happened there? All of a sudden, you become an international speaker.
2: Yeah, I was for quite a while. Asian by radio, World by radio, Gospelcom conferences, international conferences on computing and mission, taught internet evangelism at Fuller, put together an internet evangelism course for a major group of Christian ministries. I taught theology of technology at City Vision University. So people were asking me to speak, and for a little while there, I was the flavor of the month.
1: Okay.
2: That was good, and I enjoyed that. I enjoyed helping ministries to grow in their use of the internet. Still these days, I'm on like four or five boards of internet-related ministries. And help them to develop that side of things. And occasionally I do a little bit of consultancy, working with a major Bible provider in Africa to help them to digitize their Bible. So
1: that was the early exciting days of internet evangelism, using this new tool, the internet, to reach people in hard-to-reach areas.
2: Right.
1: Now, moving up to more recent times, you moved to Virginia, where you are today. Why the move from California to Virginia?
2: Well, Virginia's a lot cheaper than California.
1: Okay, well, that's a good incentive.
2: We sold our house in Los Angeles for $650,000, something like that. We bought a much nicer house in rural Virginia for $300,000. Now, you're in Melbourne, right? You can't imagine a house for $300,000.
1: Yeah.
2: And so we're very happy to have moved to rural Virginia. We're about an hour and a half from Washington, D.C., so it's a long drive to the airport. But other than that, I rather like it.
1: So now you're nearly 70. And any thoughts of retirement or what's on the horizon for you?
2: Well, I have no thought of retirement. I think if I retire, it'll be more like 80 or 85 when I retire. I've no thoughts of retirement. I feel very energetic and creating content.
1: So obviously there's a whole lot more that we could talk to you about, all the different ministries and different things you've been involved in over the years. But I thought it would be good to end with, what are some of your favorite impactful stories? Now, you're doing all this content creation.
2: Right.
1: What's happening on the other end? Do you have some stories of people who read your content and came to the Lord?
2: Well, let's go back to the very early days when I was there in this, you know, 36,000 board modem in this little place. I created this website called How to Become a Christian. And just a rhyme and rhyme, little form.
1: Just basic.
2: Yeah. And so every day, three or four people would come to Christ.
1: Three or four people?
2: Yeah, 1,200 people a year were coming to Christ.
1: Wow.
2: Now, for a Bible teacher, that's a lot of people who's not an evangelist. That's a lot of people to come to Jesus, right?
1: Yes.
2: And I'm going, I believe 1,200 people a year. And I had a little system. You know, they'd do that, and we'd automatically send them 12 follow-up lessons. And back then, there was a database of churches and globally, and we could plug them into the database of churches with an API, and they could find a church in their area.
1: Wow.
2: So we'd send them They get the gospel, they get a follow-up thing, they get 12 basic followers and go into a church. And it was so easy to set up. And I'd be asleep at night, wake up in the morning, and bing, people are saved. And I'm thinking, this is really good.
1: Sounds almost too good to be true.
2: Yeah, well, yeah, it was, but it was, this is God. God does things mm-hmm. like that, right? And there was a time on a radio program when we did a program and an amazing number of people got healed after the program. It was like in the hundreds.
1: Oh, wow.
2: And people get saved after the radio programs. People ring in on the radio programs when they're live, like I'm going to Uganda. Mm-hmm. And you can feel the impact. You can feel the thirst of people, particularly in Africa. Very few of them have heard a solid Bible teacher before. Mm-hmm. They've heard mm-hmm. the televangelists, the prophets mm-hmm. and the healers, right? Mm-hmm.
1: Yeah.
2: But they've never had access to a Bible teacher. They can throw any question at, and they just throw them in that, even out of left field, and we've got access to someone who can answer our curly question. And you can see it, their faces light up, they say thank you. There's such a thirst for basic Bible teaching out there at the moment, and they want the Word. They don't want opinions, they don't want politics, mm-hmm. they don't want Western culture, they want the Word.
1: So let's give you the final word here today, kind of wrap up our conversation. What do you think is the most important thing we should take away from your journey?
2: Well, God's sovereign. Mm-hmm. He directs our lives in the weirdest possible ways. And if we make ourselves available to him, he will use our quirky personalities, like my very nerdy personality, for his glory.
1: Amen. I'm so glad that he uses people who are a little bit different.
2: Yes. In my case, very, very different.
1: Thank you so much, John Edmonston, for sharing your journey with us today.
2: Thank you, Eric.
1: Well, that was the conclusion of my two-part conversation with John Edmonston. And as we heard, he's been a pioneer in the field of internet evangelism and online ministry. We also heard how he's always had a fascination with technical things and went on to become the founder and CEO of a ministry called Cyber Missions, which shares the gospel and solid Bible teaching with people all over the world via the internet. What's interesting is that John describes himself as being a bit quirky and nerdy, but we heard throughout his story, God uses all types of people, including quirky and nerdy ones, to further his kingdom. Unity through diversity is God's design. Everybody is welcome and needed in God's kingdom. Well, if you'd like to learn more about Cyber Missions and the resources they make available, the website is cybermissions.org. Once again, that's cybermissions.org. Thank you so much for joining us for John Edmonston's unique life journey. And until next time, I'm Eric Scadamo. So long, and God bless.
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4: Welcome once again as we share another part of the tapestry of Christian music through the ages. I'm David Webb. I think it's fair to say that I consider the most enduring Christian songs are hymns. It is true that there are many churches today where hymns are not sung, but thankfully there are still some churches where hymns are sung. Hymns are often mixed with contemporary praise songs in some churches, such as Tongalong Uniting Church that I attend. So today's programme is a tapestry of hymns. Hymns sung in traditional ways. So welcome the choir of Scots Church, Melbourne, as we hear a hymn written in the 7th century and translated to English from the Latin in 1851 by John Neale. The tune is Westminster Abbey by Henry Purcell, and the hymn, Christ Has Made the Sure Foundation.

Charles Wesley's hymn, Thou God of Truth and Love, sung in Coventry Cathedral by the St. Michael Singers, conducted by Paul Lennington Wright. Bryn Terfel sings a medley of Welsh hymns.

In that medley of Welsh hymns that came from a Songs of Praise CD, we heard Bryn Terfel. He sang A Pure Heart, Love Divine, All Through the Night and Thou Gavest. Minnie Hulan played harp with the band of the Welsh Guards. The choir was the BBC Wales Choir of Choirs, and Grant Llewellyn was the conductor. And you heard it on One Way Canberra. I'm David Webb and this is Tapestry, heard every week at this time. Today, a tapestry of hymns.

William Booth's hymn from the Songbook of the Salvation Army, While You Doubting and Fearing, sung there by the Songs of Brigades and Bands and Bristol East. And before that, To God Be the Glory, one of many hymns written by Fanny Crosby, as is the next. Her closest friend, Phoebe Palmer Knapp, played a tune on her piano and asked Fanny, what does this tune say? To which Fanny Crosby replied, Blessed Assurance, Jesus is mine.

Led Jones and How Great Thou Art, a Swedish hymn written by Carl Boberg in 1885 and translated to English by Stuart Hine. It received wide exposure and probably became more well known when George Beverly Shea first sang it at the 1957 New York Billy Graham Crusade. At the June 2005 Billy Graham Crusade in New York, George Beverly Shea sung on the opening night, and he began that final bracket in this tapestry of hymns with Fanny Crosby's Blessed Assurance. I'm David Webb. Thanks for your company, and I invite you to tune in at the same time next week for more of the tapestry of Christian music through the ages here from One Way, Canberra.

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1: Have you been told you need to listen? 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
3: Welcome to Music Retrospective. Today featuring Sixpence None the Richer from the USA, a band that has success in Christian and mainstream charts. I'm David Webb. Before we feature Sixpence None the Richer, a track from Delirious's 1997 album, King of Fools. This is All the Way.

In 2012, Jackie Velasquez released her seventh album, Diamond, and from it we heard Good Morning Sunshine. This is Music Retrospective from Canberra's One Way, this week featuring Sixpence None the Richer. The group started as a brainchild of two teenagers from Texas. They released a self-titled album in 1997, and in 1998 they released Kiss Me as a single. It was number one on the Australian singles charts. Leigh Nash, the vocalist of Sixpence None the Richer, explains its success as the right song, with the right band and record label, and at the right time. The band's beginnings was in 1989, when 16-year-old Mark Slocum heard 13-year-old Leigh singing in a small town just south of Austin, Texas. 3 years later, they signed with a small independent label, and in 1993 released an album called The Fatherless and the Widow. This album won an award in Billboard's 10 Best Albums of the Year. And from that album, and using the CD The Book, which were songs from the movie The Book, here's Sixpence None the Richer and Trust.

released as a single in 2002, and the opening track of Sixpence Under Richard's fourth studio album, Divine Discontent, comes from 2002, and that was Breathe Your Name. In their early days in England, they toured with the Scottish pop band The Proclaimers, as well as 10,000 Maniacs and The Smithereens. They relocated to Nashville in 1996. They increased the number of instruments on their recordings, helped by producer Steve Taylor. This song in English was on Sixpence Under Richard's 1997 album. This is a version in Japanese, released in the year 2000. It's Kiss Me.

Sixpence and the Richards cover of the English rock band The Lass's Song, There She Goes. A moderate success as a single in the charts, number two in Iceland. It was on their self-titled album. Sixpence and the Richards' name is inspired by a passage from the book Mere Christianity by C.S. Lewis. That's about all in our journey through the decades musically in Music Retrospective. Our featured Christian band this week has been Sixpence and the Richer. I'm David Webb, and I'll leave you for this week with Sixpence and the Richer, with a song about the need for God, I Need Love.

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1: Here's an amplified promise from the book of Matthew chapter 28, verses 18 to 20, to inspire and encourage you. Jesus came up and said to them, "All power of absolute rule in heaven and on earth has been given to me. Go, therefore, and make disciples of all the nations. Help the people to learn of me, believe in me, and obey my words, baptizing them in the name of the Father and of the Son and of the Holy Spirit, teaching them to observe everything that I have commanded you. And lo, I am with you always, remaining with you perpetually, regardless of circumstance and on every occasion, even to the end of the age."
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0: This is a Healing and Wholeness Snapshot with Peter and Jane from BMTC.
1: John 15:16 says, "You didn't choose me, I chose you."
2: Do we ever wonder what we were chosen to do?
1: Well, the scripture says, "I chose you to produce lasting fruit."
2: I know from my orchard that there are different fruits in different seasons, and it's the same with our fruit, I guess.
1: Yeah, it's exactly the same. What season is it for you? What are you called to do more of? Is this a year to focus more on your family or on your career, or perhaps just to be still and focus on recovery from an illness or an accident?
2: Yeah, sometimes we have to look at the areas of our lives, Jane, and check whether they are bearing fruit, I guess.
1: That's exactly right, Peter. We might look at our words, perhaps, and ask ourselves if we're expressing ourselves critically or lovingly. Or how about our reading? Someone told me that this year that they are trying to focus on reading more and reading better quality. Or what about our family fun times? Is it time to introduce our family to fun activities and get them off their iPads and phones some of the time?
2: I think it is.
1: Yeah, I think so.
2: I know with my reading this year, I'm trying to get into a better routine. Mm. And I am at the moment reading New Testament, Old Testament, and then a couple of daily devotions. And that seems to be working for me.
1: So, that's good.
2: Yeah.
1: Well, remember today that Jesus chose each one of you. He loves you. Using our fruit, that's our gifts, Peter, is one way we can thank him for all he's given us.
2: Amen. That's Amen. Great.
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One of the buzzwords at the moment is manifest, as in the universe is going to manifest to me. In other words, if I wish real hard, the universe somehow is going to give me the things I wished for. Almost like how people viewed God until people stopped believing in God. But here's the rub. If there is no God and there is only the universe, then the universe is cold, impersonable, unthinking, and unable to think. Wish all you like, but an accident of history ain't going to manifest. And even if it could, what's the guarantee it would manifest good things? Now, Jesus said, ask your heavenly Father. He will give you what you need. An impersonal universe manifesting or a loving God generously giving? It's personal. I know what I'd prefer. This is Stephen McAlpine with God in 60 Seconds. To open more space for reflection and conversation about God, go to thirdspace.org.au.

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He is the healer. 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

0: I am Hashi. 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

0: In some parts of Africa, it's actually an advantage to have mutated, oddly shaped red blood cells. This condition, known as sickle cell anemia, is usually a disadvantage, but ironically, it can actually help protect someone from malarial infection because a sickle red blood cell is less appetizing for the malaria parasite. Many people mistakenly view this sort of change as an example of evolution in action because a mutation in DNA has made people better adapted to their environment. But if microbes really did turn into mankind, which is what evolution teaches, this would require the addition of new DNA information to turn the relatively simple genome of a microbe into the vastly more complicated one of a person. In the case of sickle cell anemia, the opposite has happened because DNA information has been corrupted and lost, not gained, because the crippled blood cells are less able to transport oxygen.
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6: Can a person of deep faith fall into deep depression? Can someone who genuinely loves God reach a place so dark they can't find their way out? Chuck Swindoll says yes, and he says the church has too often been the last place to make that confession. Hi, I'm Clayton Bjellin, and today on Insight for Living, Chuck brings this difficult journey home with a word of grace for everyone who has ever screamed at the sky and wondered if God was listening. And the answer may surprise you. He not only listens, God can handle everything you say. Chuck's going to begin with prayer.

0: Thank you for the reminder that your book is true, that when you paint your servants, you paint them warts and all. You do not hide from us their depression, their doubts, their grief, even days so dark that some wish they had never been born. And so today, while in the midst of this study of a troubled, heartbroken, grieving life, this day I pray that you will minister in a deep way to some who are in that kind of place at this time in their lives. And you would bring a sense of comfort and remind that there isn't any pit so deep, but that you are deeper still. Thank you for the place of quietness we enjoy here, freedom from the interruption of the enemy or the adversary. Thank you for brave men and women who fight for our cause in places that are hard to pronounce and in locations marked by terror and danger. Take care of them and watch over them, and because of them, give us protection. Sustain our liberty. Ours is a dark world, one that's fallen and lost its way. And rather than being smug and complacent in it, give us a passion for those who can't find their way home. Give us a sweet understanding of such a miserable situation that we might be for them a light in their darkness, and hope in their hurt, and a rescue from their valley.
1: 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Chuck titled today's message, The Mournful Wail of a Miserable Man.
0: Now, I need to warn you ahead of time, as we turn to the third chapter, this will not be a pleasant sermon. This is not easy preaching. I don't know of a person on earth that has ever said Job 3 is their favorite chapter in the Bible. I don't know of anyone who has ever memorized a verse out of Job 3. It's one of those chapters you get to and you find yourself saying, well, let's see what else there is in the book of Job. Surely there's something. Unless you have known the black hole of depression yourself, and you read, not with shock, but you read nodding with understanding, because you've been there. Here the scabs are pulled from the sores, and the pus of reality runs down Job's life. But the wonderful plan of God is wonderful from his perspective, not yours and mine. In fact, you say as you go to bed at night, naked I came from my mother's womb, naked I shall return. The Lord gave, the Lord has taken away. Blessed be the name of the Lord. And you are the one who says to your mate, shall we not accept good from God and also not accept adversity as well? And in all this, you don't sin with your lips. The same man who wrote that in chapters 1 and chapter 2 wrote this in chapter 3, and don't you doubt it. The same man. And we don't want him to write what he writes in chapter 3 because it doesn't seem like he's really walking with God. I mean, he has the audacity to say at the end, I am not at ease, I am not quiet, I am not at rest. I am in turmoil. And we are given entrance into a slice of Job's life that is as real as more testimonies who fill this room than any of us would ever believe. Even the godly can be depressed. But Job is hung out here for all to see. We all have our unguarded moments. We all have times when we reach the end of our tether, when the clouds of doom seem greater than the sun of tomorrow. And our view is blocked, and out gushes how we really feel. And thankfully, no one is there to hear. But with Job, there were three friends who sat and stared and heard every word and began to put together their thoughts so they could set him straight as soon as they got a chance to talk. How tragic. Allow me a couple of somewhat technical comments as we get underway, may I? At this point in the Hebrew text, poetry begins. In the prologue, chapters 1 and 2 are written in prose, just as they appear in your Bible, in a narrative form. As you would pick up a novel to read it, that's prose. As you would read a newspaper article, that's prose. It reads just like a book. But when you get to chapter 3 in the Hebrew, you begin to read poetry, and it appears in meter. It appears as poetry. And that runs all the way through chapter 42, verse 6. So the greater part of this book is poetry. That's why the book falls in the category of the poetry section of the Bible. It is mainly poetry. Now, the second little technical comment. Job's outburst, get this, is not prompted mainly because of physical suffering. It's prompted because he's lost touch with God. It's a major difference. He is miserable because he's lost his best friend. How close he had been with God when he got married to Mrs. Job. How happy their relationship was, meaning his and God's, as the first of the few children were conceived and as the babies were born and as these seven boys and three girls filled their home with laughter. How near God seemed to him, and as the business grew and the caravans multiplied and the prophet began to come in, and as he was blessed with the joy of prosperity and as he and God walked together in the cool of the evening, how close God was until that day. Everything broke loose. And he lost camp. He lost livestock. He lost all of the animals. He lost home. He lost all 10 children. And he lost his health. And worst of all, the heavens were brass. And God no longer walked with him in the cool of the evening. And God no longer came alongside to say, "My son, let me explain what this is all about. The devil came and he dared me to do, and I want you to know I'm trusting that you'll..." No, he knew none of that. You and I know all of that. He's never read the first two chapters of Job. He's just living out the result of the chapters. And he's reached the end of his rope. This is the day you slam the door shut. This is the day you say to those even close to you, "Leave me alone." This is the day in his life when he cannot find his friend, his heavenly Father. One man writes, "The third chapter of Job must be one of the most depressing chapters in the Bible. While some might be as depressed as Job was and use these verses to give vent to their feelings, few sermons are made from this chapter. Few verses are claimed as promises, and few are remembered for the warmth of their sentiment. It is the lowest of several low points in the book." Afterward, Job opened his mouth and cursed the day of his birth. Because you have patiently sat through my opening comments, you're not quite as shocked as the novice would be who reads this and says, "Aha, there you go. Satan said he would curse God. Now he does it." Wait. It may be poetry, but let's read it accurately. He doesn't curse God. He curses the day of his birth. There's a difference. To say, "Why was I ever born?" is much different than saying, "I no longer believe in you, God." It's saying, "I am so totally and completely alone, I regret that I ever drew breath. In fact, I regret that I was ever conceived in the womb of my mother." Verses 1 to 10, he regrets his birth. Verses 11 to 19, he wished he'd been born dead. Verses 20 through 26, he longs to die. End of sermon. As I said earlier, if you weren't depressed when you started with me, you will be when I finish. Just pause and remember the aftershock of what is included in the word, chapter 3, verse 1, afterward. Afterward. Sitting at the city dump, head shaved, wife wringing her hands, three friends sitting 7 days and seven nights, staring, not saying a word, chapter 2, verse 13, seeing the pain was very great after loss of all the children and everything he held dear, an ability to make a living with sores running and scabs pulling loose from those sores. After that, he opened his mouth and out came, "I wish I had never been born." And that's not all he said. If you like marking your Bibles, you will have a field day with the words "let" and "may" in verses 3 through 9. They appear over and over again. These are called jussives, J-U-S-S-I-V-E in the Hebrew. I call them wish verbs. They are wish verbs. May this happen, may that happen. Let this happen, let that happen. Let these things happen. And while I'm at it, let this and let that. It's poetry, folks. It's poetry. Let the day perish, verse 4. May the day be darkness. Let God above care not for it, verse 5. Let darkness and black gloom claim it. Let a cloud settle on it. Let the blackness of the day terrify it, verse 6. Let it not rejoice among the days of the year. Let it not come into the number of the months. Take it out of the calendar. Forget my birthday. Let that night be barren. Let no joyful shout enter it. Let those curse it who curse the day, verse 9. Let the stars of its twilight be darkened. Let all that happen. For goodness sake, Job, what is it? It is depression. I want none of this thing called life. And interestingly, suicide never enters his mind. Never an attempt, never a word about it, never a warning against it. It was so far into the life of the faithful. I thought it was interesting while working through this wail to see what he said in verse 3. Not only does he regret the day of his birth, he even regrets the conception. Let the day perish on which I was born. And in good poetic fashion, he returns even further. And the night, let it perish when they said a boy is conceived. In a day of easy abortion, isn't it interesting that he does not call the conception of the fetus a tissue or the mass of protoplasm? He calls it a boy because life begins at conception. Soon as the sperm enters the egg, you have a life. And in those days, it was applauded by those in the patriarch era. A boy. We have a boy. How wonderful. No. Don't say that, says Job at this age and stage of his life. May that day be dark. Obliterate it. Get rid of it. There's another part of this that sort of fascinates me. When I get down in the middle of the blackness of all of this, I come across verse 8. Let those curse it who curse the day. By the way, that means Job is probably not very experienced in cursing, so he offers those who curse well to pick up the day of his birth, and you take over, who are prepared, look closely, to rouse Leviathan. Now, I would say you've rarely used the word Leviathan in the last year or two of your life. What in the world is Leviathan? Read in your Webster's dictionary this definition: a sea monster represented as an adversary. But it goes further back than that. More specifically, Leviathan was a seven-headed sea monster of ancient Near Eastern mythology. In the Ugaritic literature, of Canaan and Phoenicia in ancient days, eclipses were caused by leviathans coming out of the sea, swallowing the sun or the moon, and therefore causing darkness to be cast on this earth as Leviathan was roused from sleep in the sea and he swallowed up the sun or the moon. You say, what? And I say, poetry. See, that's a great way to handle this, isn't it? It's poetry. No, it's even more than poetry. It's mythology. And if you travel to Turkey or if you travel to Greece and you have an individual who is a native of that land and you are guided on a tour, you will hear more mythology than you will hear theology. The mythology is the whole basis of the gods of that land. And in ancient patriarchal days, it was still a part of that custom or of that literature. And he picks up the thought and says, while I'm at it, let Leviathan swallow up the sun of the day, make it dark. Does Job believe in mythology? No, any more than you or I believe in Santa Claus. When Christmas comes, we may refer to something as prompting Santa to do this or that. It's not that we believe in him. Last Christmas, I got a card from a good friend of mine, Paul Sailhammer. He said, I just came across this. He said, we go through four stages with Santa, he said. First of all, we believe in him. And second, we don't believe in him. And third, we are him. And then fourth, we look like him. That's four stages of Santa. And we joke about Santa and we have fun with the myth of that. So Job, not having fun, but referring to this ancient creature who will return again in the poetry of this text. Not here, but later. And while lamenting that he did not perish at conception and grieving that he lived to see the day of his birth, please notice another interesting comment made in verse 11. Having said, why did I not die at birth, come forth from the womb and expire? Why did the knees receive me? Why the breasts that I should suck? The latter, we understand, the nursing of the mother, as Job's mother nursed him. But the knees, how curious. Some say that it has reference to the passing of the child as the mother births the infant. It passes, if you will, through the knees. But this says receive. It could be a reference to the mother placing the infant on her knees as she prepares to begin the nursing. It probably better refers to the patriarchal process of a father being given the infant shortly after birth. The child was placed on the knees of the father, and he would there give it the family's blessing. If you ever saw the television documentary Roots, you will remember the child being held by the father as he holds the child up before God and gives him to the Lord, if you will, in their ancient custom in Africa. In this case, a father would be given the infant and he would bless the child as the infant was placed on the knees. And Job says, why was I ever so blessed? Why did those knees ever receive me? Why wasn't it a corpse that they held in their hands? And then with the thought of becoming a corpse, ghoulish as it sounds, he turns to the blessing of that as he describes heaven, 13 through 19. Look closely. For now, meaning had I died, I would have been laying down and been quiet. I would have slept then, and I would have been at rest. I would have been alongside kings and counselors and princes, verse 15, who had gold and filling their houses with silver. Verse 17, there the wicked cease from raging. That's true in heaven. There the weary are at rest. Prisoners are at ease. They do not hear the voice of the taskmaster. The small and the greater there, and the slave is free from his master. It's a beautiful picture of peace and solemnity and ease. And he said, oh, that could have been my lot, but I lived and I've lost it all. And as a result, verse 24, he takes us to his everyday experience. My groaning comes at the sight of my food. My cries pour out like water. When someone served him a simple meal, he groaned. The Hebrew word means to shriek. Ah! You take that away. I have no interest in anything to eat. And the man, along with the suffering of the sickness, is now starving. And his cries come like water poured out. He speaks of his fears in verse 25 and his dread. The things I dreaded have fallen upon me. This may have reference to those days when he was prosperous and life was good, and he in unguarded moments wondered if they would remain that. And my worst fears have been realized, and now dread has fallen upon me. I am not at ease. I am not quiet. I am not at rest. I'm full of turmoil. End of speech. His friends are nearby, staring him down, analyzing him from their vantage point of good health, and beginning their sermons, if you will, as they will soon rebuke him because he's getting what he deserves, if you can imagine. Did you, in years past, happen to see The Elephant Man? I think many of us did. Wonderful film. A film not for children, but a film with an adult theme about a man who struggled with a disease that resulted in a deforming and defacing of his person. And the head is enlarged, and thick, callous-like skin replaces the smooth skin that we have. And he looks like a, if you will, a sideshow freak. But he is a great man deep inside. And he's treated like a man who's escaped from the circus. And there's a tragic scene where he's running from the crowd as cameras are flashing and people are grabbing at him, and he finds his way to a railway station and races down steps to get away and finally winds up in the latrine, the soiled place of this public station. And they pour into that place and they're flashing their cameras, and right at the zenith of the film, he struggles to get the words out. I am a human being. You can hear a pin drop in the theater. I hear Job at that level, the end. Oh, God, where are you?

0: I am a human being. Four words from a forgotten film, and yet they echo the cry of every soul who has ever felt invisible in their suffering. Job's anguish wasn't weakness. It was the raw, unfiltered voice of a man crying out from the depths of his humanity, "Oh God, where are you?" Chuck Swindoll will bring this moving study to its conclusion next time on Insight for Living, and it is titled The Mournful Wail of a Miserable Man. Meanwhile, we invite you to explore the resources Chuck has prepared to accompany this series. 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I'm Clayton Bjellin, and do join us when Chuck Swindoll offers hope for the hopeless, Tuesday on Insight for Living.
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1: You'll never know what your spiritual gift is until you take some steps of faith. Be a risk taker and watch what the Lord will do.
2: Do you want to be used by God? God wants to use you. And coming up today on A New Beginning, Pastor Greg Laurie says the Lord may equip you in some special ways.
1: Maybe you're a great visionary, but you're not great at nuts and bolts. Then again, you might be more of a detail person. Everyone has a role to play, a gift given to them by God.

things rarely happen when we're deep inside our comfort zones. No one's ever heard of the great armchair revival or the evangelistic hammock crusades. No, someone's got to get up and do something. And today on A New Beginning, Pastor Greg Laurie brings us some good news. God empowers and equips those that he calls into service. You may already have a special God-given talent you're not even aware of. Today, we'll learn how to identify and use those abilities.

0: a little bit about the gifts of the Spirit. Let's go over to Romans 12 and see what Paul says. Romans 12, verse 6. In his grace, God has given us different gifts for doing certain things well. If your gift is serving others, serve them well. If you're a teacher, teach well. If your gift is encouraging others, that's a gift of exhortation, be encouraging. If your gift is giving, then give generously. If God has given you leadership ability, take that responsibility seriously. And if you have a gift for showing kindness to others, do it gladly. I'll stop there. Certain terms bubble up here. Do it well, generously, gladly. Take this responsibility seriously. The gift of teaching is mentioned here. And if you're called to teach, he says, teach well. It's an awesome responsibility to be called to teach. The Bible says in 2 Timothy 2:15, we should know how to handle the word of God correctly. And then James 3:1 says, brothers and sisters, not many of you should become teachers in the church, for we who teach will be judged more strictly. You know, people have asked me, what's it like to stand up there on that stage at the crusade? That must be a real ego trip for you, right? No, not at all, actually. It's kind of scary, and it's kind of an awesome responsibility because I recognize I'm speaking for God. I know that there are certain people that will be there that may never come to an event like that again. They may never go to a church again. So I don't want to misrepresent God. It's a lot of weight. And there's a lot of spiritual warfare involved in it as well. I'm not asking for your sympathy. I'm just telling you, there's responsibility that comes with teaching. Then there is the gift of encouraging others. Look at verse 8. If your gift is to encourage others, I love this, be encouraging. Hey, if this is actually your gift, then be an encouraging person. Some people are not encouraging. They're discouraging. I jokingly call them Debbie Downer and her boyfriend, Bobby Buzzkill, right? They always bring you down, always negative, always critical, critical, critical, critical. Never a compliment from these people. Well, the gift of exhortation or the gift of encouraging does include correction at times, but it also includes encouraging. And I think when you have to speak to someone critically, the Bible says in Ephesians 4:15, speak the truth in love. We should keep each other accountable. If we see a Christian friend going the wrong direction or making the wrong decisions, we might say, hey, you shouldn't do that. The Bible says thus and so. But before you correct, try to compliment. Jesus modeled this for us when he spoke to the church of Ephesus in the book of Revelation. Loose paraphrase, he says, I know you guys are discerning. I know you're hardworking. I appreciate all these things about you, but I have this against you. You have left your first love. So remember, therefore, from where you have fallen and repent and do the first works quickly. I love that. Compliments, doing this well, doing that well, doing a good job over here, but there's this one area. So let's talk about that. That's the right way to do it. Deposit a compliment before you make the withdrawal of a criticism. Otherwise, it's destructive criticism when it should be productive criticism. We need people to teach us and we need people to exhort us. See, teaching tells me what the text says, but the gift of exhortation makes me want to do what the text says. Sometimes people are gifted with both of those skills. But you can think of some teachers, you heard a message, wow, that was very helpful. I learned a lot theologically. I never understood that. That was great. But then you hear someone else, you're just all fired up. Oh, man, I want to pray more. I want to serve more. I want to share the gospel more. Whatever it is, these gifts are all important. But exhorting is something we should all do. Hebrews 10:24 says, consider one another to provoke each other to love and to good works, not forsaking the assembling of ourselves together as the manner of some is, but exhorting one another daily and so much more as we see the day of the Lord approaching. Then there's the gift of giving. Romans 12:8. If your gift is giving, then give generously. Why is it that when we talk about money in the church, people recoil? Probably because there's abuse. There are times where it's used wrongly and people are guilted into giving and there's too much pressure put on people. But if we throw the baby out with the bathwater, we're missing the blessing of giving. Every Christian should give of their finances to the Lord. Every Christian, in my opinion, should tithe. It's a joy. It's a privilege. It's an opportunity. It's an investment in the kingdom of God. Because you should be doing your giving while you're living, that you're knowing where it's going, right? And God makes a promise in the book of Malachi where he says, put me to the test on this one. Bring your tithe into the storehouse and watch if I will not open up the windows of heaven and pour you out a blessing that you won't even have room enough to receive it. It's a happy thing to give. Because Jesus said, blessed are those who give, or it's more blessed to give than it is to receive. And the word blessed means happy or happy making. But that's not what this verse is talking about. Every Christian should give, but there's a supernatural gift of giving. So he says, if you have this gift, do it with simplicity and generosity. The person with the true gift of giving probably would never tell you they have the gift. And you wouldn't even know all they're doing because they would do it kind of quietly. They wouldn't blow a little trumpet or drop hints, I just gave this much to. No, they just do it. But everyone would have a story about that person. Oh, yeah, they helped me here and they helped me there. And I've never told this story before, but when I was in need, they did this for me. That's a person with the gift of giving. And guess what? You don't have to be wealthy to have the gift of giving. I know some people who are not wealthy at all who are very generous people. And it's not just generosity with your money, it's generosity with your time. It's generosity with everything. You're just one of those giving people. And that's a gift that God perhaps has given you.
1: 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Pastor Greg continues now.
0: One last gift we'll look at, the gift of showing kindness and mercy. That's an actual gift. Should every Christian show kindness and mercy? Yes. But do some people have a supernatural ability to do this on the next level? Again, yes. Romans 12:8, if you have a gift of showing kindness to others, do it gladly. Do it gladly. There are people who have an extraordinary supernatural ability from God to show mercy and compassion and kindness to those who are in need. I'm amazed at people that work in care facilities, people that are involved in hospice care, people that will hold the hand of someone that is sick or old and can't help themselves. And I just marvel at the patience and the love and the compassion of a person like this. It's a gift of mercy. My wife, Kathy, has this gift. You want someone to show you compassion and mercy? Talk to Kathy. You want a sermon or a lame joke? Come to me. It's different gifting. So if you're in a hospital bed, do you need someone with the gift of teaching or evangelism? Maybe, but what you probably really need is someone with a gift of mercy that would come and just take you by the hand and sit there with you and not try to explain everything to you and just be a loving Christian and walk with you through it. You may have that gift, and you didn't even know you had that gift. Here's the bottom line. Just start taking bold steps of faith and see what the Lord will do. I found out I wasn't called to be a musician some years ago at Calvary Chapel in the days of the Jesus movement. All these bands were forming all the time. Love Song, Blessed Faith, Country Faith, Mustard Seed Faith, lots of groups with the name Faith in them. So I was at this little home Bible study and there was a man there who was a good guitar player and singer, and he wrote a song. Because I wrote this song. And he sang the song, and we're all singing along in the home Bible study with his new song. And then there was this very talented flautist, someone who could play a flute beautifully, and they're playing it. So I'm sort of keeping percussion on the little coffee table. So someone said, let's form a band. Next thing I know, we're booked at Calvary Chapel to perform. So here's this packed out church. I remember it vividly in my mind. Here's the guy who can play guitar. Here's the guy who can play the flute. And I'm up there with a conga drum. And they start playing. I realize I really don't have that great of a sense of rhythm. and why am I here and I don't want to be here? Okay, good. Process of elimination. I'm not called to conga drums. It was later I discovered what I was called to do, but sometimes, again, it's process of elimination. But here's what I'm saying. You'll never know what your spiritual gift is until you take some steps of faith. Some have musical and artistic talent. Some have more of a technical talent, like crunchy numbers. Well, that's not spiritual. We don't need anybody to, you know, balance the budget. No, you do. You need all these people to do their job. Maybe you're a great visionary, but you're not great at nuts and bolts. Then again, you might be more of a detail person. Everyone has a role to play, a gift given to them by God. Be a risk taker and watch what the Lord will do. Again, the Bible says, don't neglect the gift that is in you. Or as another translation puts it again, keep your gift dusted off. Here's something to think about in closing. You're never too small for God to use, only too big. Does that make sense? You're never too small for God to use, only too big. So you think, oh, God could never use me. Oh, actually, you might be more qualified than you think. Because God goes out of his way to find unexpected people to do unexpected things. God chooses the foolish things of the world, the Bible says, to what? Confound the wise. So then someone will say, there's no way that person is called to do. Yeah, they are called to do that, you see. So just be available to the Lord. The church is a family, and you have a seat at the table. We are not a perfect family, but there is no such thing as a perfect family. The church is a dysfunctional family, right? It's true. I came from a dysfunctional family, and now I'm the head of a dysfunctional family, but I try to put the fun in dysfunction. Look, we're flawed. What are you looking for? What do you expect? We're flawed people working together, but you have a place at this table. You see, before I was a Christian, I wanted a family because I didn't really have one. My mom was gone every night out working. I was just home alone. She gave me enough

family. And I think deep down inside, we all long for family. And maybe some of you came from a broken family or a messed up family, and you've never had family. You have a family now. You're with your family. This is the family. We're the church. There's a place at the table for you. There's room at the cross for you, as the old song says. Though many have come, there's still room for one. There's room at the cross for you. If you're not in our family, if you're not in God's family, you can join right now. Maybe I'm talking to somebody right now that feels unloved, unappreciated, unnoticed. I want you to know that God loves you. God appreciates you. God notices you. Some people think God is mad at them. No, God is mad about you. I love that blessing that the priest would pronounce over the people recorded in Numbers 6. They would say this over and over again to the people of Israel, like as a reminder. And they would say, you know it, the Lord bless you. The Lord keep you. The Lord make his face shine upon you. The Lord lift his countenance upon you and give you peace. That tells me a lot about God. But God loves you, and he loves you so much, he sent his only son, Jesus, to die on the cross for your sin. Why did that even have to happen? Because you and I have broken God's commandments. You and I have sinned against God. But the Bible says, while we were yet sinners, Christ died for us. For God so loved the world, he gave his only begotten son, and whosoever believes in him should not perish, but have everlasting life. Christ died for you so you could have a relationship with him. And I want to close with a prayer. If you're not sure if Jesus is living in your heart, if you've not yet joined the family of God, if you want your sin forgiven, this is your opportunity to do it right here, right now. Let's all pray. Father, speak to those that do not know you. Draw them to yourself. Help them to see their need for you. In Jesus' name I pray. Amen.

0: Pastor Greg Laurie from Harvest Ministries in the US, praying for those who are distant from God right now. And if you've been listening today and you feel that you need to make a change in your relationship with the Lord, Pastor Greg has one more thought to help you right now.
1: Let me close with this thought. Would you like Jesus Christ to come into your life? Would you like your sin forgiven? Would you like to fill the hole in your soul? Would you like to go to heaven when you die? If so, just stop what you're doing and pray this prayer with me. You can pray it out loud if you like. You can pray it in the quietness of your heart if you choose, but pray this prayer. This is a prayer of asking Jesus Christ to come into your life. Pray these words. Lord Jesus, I know that I'm a sinner, but I know that you're the Savior who died on the cross for my sin and rose again from the dead. I turn from that sin now, and I choose to follow you from this moment forward. Thank you for hearing this prayer and answering this prayer. In Jesus' name I pray, amen. Hey, did you just pray that prayer? If so, I want to congratulate you and be the first to say, welcome to the family of God.
0: 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I hope you can join us. 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
1: God's promise for you today comes from 2 Chronicles 7. 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
1: The way you accept criticism is the way you're going to accept approval, and the way you accept praise is more than like the way you're going to accept criticism. You're not going to like either one of them. In other words, if you're not careful, you say, well, I love praise, but I don't like criticism. After a while, you know what you'll do? You'll say, well, they're just flattering me. These two things that we have to deal with in life are so interrelated and so related to every single aspect of life.
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1: Now, how do we handle criticism? Well, all of us probably handle it in different sorts of ways, and sometimes we do it well, and sometimes we don't do so well. What I want you to notice right up front, and I think this is very important we understand this, we're not talking about now whether this criticism is or praise is valid or invalid. We're not talking about the source of it, whether it's from your enemies or from your friends. Not talking about whether it's from something inside of you or not. Or whether it is legitimate or illegitimate, or the manner in which it is given. It comes very harshly. Someone who wants to criticize us, or sometimes it comes in a very gentle fashion. So we're not considering any of that. We're just considering here, how do we respond? It doesn't make any difference what the source is, how it comes to us, whether it's valid, whether it's invalid. How do we respond to criticism? Now, the Bible has some very clear words about criticism. So what I want you to do, I want you to just listen to these verses and not try to find them. I'll give you the source, and then I want you to listen to how they are written in the Life Application Bible. Proverbs chapter 10, verse 17 says, anyone willing to be corrected is on the pathway to life. Anyone refusing has lost his chance. Proverbs 13, 10 says, be humble, take advice, and be wise. In Proverbs 13, verse 18, the scripture says, if you refuse criticism, you will end in poverty and disgrace. If you accept criticism, you're on your road to fame. Proverbs 15, verses 31, 32, if you profit from constructive criticism, you'll be elected to the wise men's hall of fame. But to reject criticism is to harm yourself and your best interest. In Proverbs 17, 15, the intelligent man is always open to new ideas. Proverbs 19, verse 20, get all the advice you can and be wise the rest of your life. Proverbs 23, 12, don't refuse to accept criticism. Get all the help you can. Proverbs 24, verse 10, you're a poor specimen if you can't stand the pressure of adversity. Proverbs 25, verse 12, it is a badge of honor to accept valid criticism. Proverbs 28, 13, a man who refuses to admit his mistakes can never be successful, but if he confesses and forsakes them, he gets another chance. Proverbs 29, 1, the man who is often reproved but refuses to accept criticism will suddenly be broken and never have another chance. Now, that's a lot of verses out of one book of the Bible. Very clearly, the Bible tells us that criticism certainly is a valid part of our life. So one thing should be very evident to us, that all criticism is not bad, because in this one book of the Scriptures, the book of Proverbs, over and over and over again, we are admonished to consider criticism and to consider it in the right fashion. That is, there could be something very profitable about it. Now, why is it that we don't respond to criticism and praise in the right fashion? We'll talk about how in a few moments, but I think one of the primary reasons is this. When a person has a poor self-image, when a person feels unworthy, when they have been damaged emotionally earlier in their life, either by their parents or by whatever may have happened, what happens is they have this feeling of being unworthy and unacceptable. And so if a person has a poor self-image and just feels like they don't quite measure up to their expectations, don't measure up to God, don't measure up to expectations of others, when someone comes along and then criticizes them for almost anything, it is very difficult for them to accept, because usually they apply that criticism to their personhood. that they are criticizing their character, when oftentimes the criticism may be their method of doing something, the way they go about it. Sometimes it may be something that they have done that deserves correcting, and so, but they can't accept it. So they choose to accept all criticism as a slam or a blight against their character. When oftentimes the person who may be offering the criticism may be doing so in a helpful way to strengthen that person, to help change something in their life, but they can't handle it. They've been so damaged that emotionally any form of criticism comes across to them as an expression of rejection. Now listen carefully. If you cannot accept criticism, if somehow that your emotions are so damaged, and they've been damaged back yonder a long time, and somehow you either do not know to deal with them or don't know how to deal with that, what's going to happen is this. You're going to be hindered in every facet of your life because none of us are perfect. We all make mistakes. We all need someone to point out those areas of our life that need to be changed. And so sometimes one of the primary reasons a person can't accept criticism is they have a poor self-image. A second reason is that they are perfectionist in their attitude toward life. Now, what I mean by perfectionism is this. Not that a person does everything perfectly, but rather that a person has so enslaved themselves to this self-expectation, this high standard, such a standard that not even God expects of them. They try to live up to it. They can't live up to it. And therefore, their attempt to be perfect in every area will not allow them to be imperfect or to make a mistake, and certainly will not allow you or anyone else to be critical of them in any fashion, because after all, they have this perfectionistic standard. They've set the goal. They've set the standard. They cannot fall short of that, and if you accuse them of doing so, it slams against their personhood. A third reason people can't take criticism is just pure old rotten, stinking, nasty pride. And that is they have such a high, elevated view of themselves that they cannot do any wrong, can't make any mistakes. They're as good as anybody else and better than the rest. And so when you have that kind of an egotistic attitude, you can't accept any valid criticism or criticism that is not valid. And so we all have to look at ourselves, examine ourselves, and ask ourselves the question, you know, if someone criticizes us, how are we to respond to that? So what I would like to do is I would just like to give you some ideas or some suggestions that I think might be helpful, and how we are to evaluate that criticism. But before we do, let me just talk about this for a moment. What are the results in a person's life when they can't? When a person just absolutely can't handle anybody criticizing them. Well, the first thing it does, that is, it limits a person's potential mentally, emotionally, and spiritually. If someone cannot correct us, what it says to us is, you know, I can't accept any new ideas. I've got my own. This is the way to do it, and that's it. Secondly, in a person's emotions. If a person cannot accept criticism in their emotions, what happens is they will never be able to grow. And you see, there are people, many people, who cannot love anyone. They don't know how to love anybody. They try. They love by giving this and giving that and giving the other. But they don't know how to emotionally become one with someone else. Why? Because of fear of failure and fear of criticism. They cannot be criticized. Listen, if you and I cannot accept criticism, we will never learn how to love someone else because no two people are perfect. And so, therefore, a person limits themselves, and surely they limit their spiritual growth, because if you'll think about it for a moment, from a human point of view, when God convicts us of sin, when the Holy Spirit smites us with conviction, and you could put it in this fashion, He is criticizing us, evaluating our actions or attitudes, and saying, this is not right, this needs to change, this needs to go. And so, therefore, a person limits themselves. A second result of an inability to accept criticism is the fact that a person will never discover what they're really like. They'll never know who they really are. Until a person is able to accept criticism, they'll never know who they are. They'll always have this self-imposed image of themselves, and that's the way they see themselves. And if they cannot accept criticism, they will not allow a different view of themselves, maybe a wiser perspective, a more accurate perspective of themselves. And so what do? They limit their own spiritual growth. They limit their view of themselves. And so all of us, none of us see ourselves the way other people see us. And other people can see us from a distance, and they can judge us more objectively. And therefore, all of us need criticism in areas of our life. That doesn't mean that it has to be harsh. It can be gentle, but I think all of us agree that some forms of criticism, especially if it's something that we need to change and need to correct or something we're guilty of, usually that's the form of criticism that stings us, and that's the form which we certainly want to defend ourselves, blame someone else, and reject the criticism. So when you think in terms of the result of it, a person they'll never know themselves. It is criticism, whatever form it may come in, that causes us to examine ourselves, to look again to see, is this correct? Is this something I need to change in my life? A third thing that happens is that when a person's not able to accept criticism, they'll make mistakes. They'll make mistakes in life, and oftentimes very costly mistakes, because they were not willing to accept the fact that someone says, this is an unwise approach. This is not the way to handle this. You shouldn't do this. I'm telling you, if you head in this direction, that you're going to hurt yourself. You're going to hurt others. You're going to make a terrible mistake. Cannot accept that, reject that, blame someone else, whatever it may be. And so what happens? Sometimes those are very costly mistakes financially, costly mistakes in relationships. And what happens is, because they can't accept criticism, people lose their business, they lose their job, they lose their relationships, they lose their family, because somehow they cannot accept the fact that someone may be able to know something that they desperately need to know, and yet they cannot accept it. Just the fact that they are not sufficient within themselves. I'm here to tell you, all of us at times in our life need someone to point out something that needs to be corrected in their life. That's what the conviction of the Holy Spirit is all about. And oftentimes he will use someone. Now, we love for him to use people who love us and who are gentle and who are comforting, but sometimes we don't like for him to use our enemies. And oftentimes it's our enemies who say things to us that God will use to cause us to stop and think and evaluate where we are in life. Simply to say it this way, a person who cannot accept criticism, no matter what, no matter whether it's valid or invalid, whatever the source it may be, whether it comes upon them critically, harshly, cruelly, or very comfortingly, it doesn't make any difference. A person who can't accept it limits themselves, and to a point of degree that in their relationship to other people, relationship to their work, relationship to their finances, relationship to every aspect of life, they are going to hurt and they're going to suffer. Now, in light of that, let's ask ourselves the question, what is the proper response to criticism? How should we respond to criticism regardless of whether it's valid or invalid, regardless of where it comes from, regardless of what we may feel about the manner in which we got it? The question is, how should we respond to it? And so let me begin by saying in our responses, let me begin by this one negative and all the rest of them are positive, and that is this. You don't respond to criticism by immediate rejecting it, looking for somebody to blame, and defending yourself. That is not the way for criticism to become profitable to us. That is, you don't immediately respond by rejecting it, defending yourself, or blaming someone else. That is not the proper response to criticism. You say, well, but you don't know what they said. You don't know what they did. That's not even the issue. Their first response should never be immediate rejection, blame, and defending oneself. But how should we do it? I think this is always the first thing to ask. And that is simply this. When you hear criticism from someone, and especially if it's rather painful, ask yourself this question. Could this be true of me? That's a simple question. Could this be true of me? Is what they're saying, could this be true of me? And we have to evaluate that. And when a person is willing to do that without responding quickly to rejecting it, therein we are expressing our teachableness. Could this be true of me? Listen to me carefully. If you and I are going to grow spiritually, this is one absolutely essential quality, one essential characteristic that must be found in us, and that is the spirit of teachableness, that yes, I could be wrong. That is, do I need to examine some area of my life at this point? What is that person trying to say to me? Then I think a third thing that comes to light at this point is this, and that is God trying to say something to me about my life? Is God trying to say something to me? So what are you doing? You've opened your heart. You've not rejected the criticism. You're not trying to evaluate now what's their attitude, what's their motive, and all those things. But the issue is, God, are you trying to say something to me? Do I need to consider this? Is there something about me here that I need to consider? Is God trying to say something to me that I have never seen before? Likewise, I think it's interesting if you discover, if you can discern that person's spiritual gift who criticized you. For example, if I arranged something and someone said to me, well, you know what, that was not the proper order. Well, then, or they said, that wasn't very well organized. Well, my first question would be, well, what is their spiritual gift? If that person has the gift of organization, naturally, they're going to see that I could have done that better. And so if I want to respond to criticism in a fashion that's profitable, I will ask the question, well, what is their spiritual gift and what is it that motivated them to do that? Now, the most important thing that I would say when someone criticizes is, how am I to respond? This is the wisest way to respond. Listen carefully. Thank you very much. I appreciate you telling me that. And I want you to know that I will certainly consider what you said. Now, you may want to respond, if they came on real critical to you, I mean very cruelly, you may want to respond after you have said, thank you very much, I appreciate you telling me that, and I will certainly consider that. Is there anything else? Is there anything else you'd like to tell me about me? Here's what you've done. You've flung the door wide open. And you have said, thank you very much. You may have pointed out something that I have overlooked in my life, and I'm certainly willing to consider that. Listen, it may come on harshly. It may come on stinging. Their motivation may be as wicked as it can be. But if you say, well, thank you very much. I appreciate you sharing that with me, and I want you to know that I will consider that. You've not said you change. You've not even said you're right, you're wrong. It may be something that's so far off the wall that it's absolutely ridiculous. But what you've done, you've said, thank you very much. I appreciate that. And I want you to know that I will consider that. I may consider it 5 seconds, or I may consider it for 5 weeks. But I will consider it. And is there anything else that you want to share with me? When you respond in that fashion, you bear a witness to other people. Because, for example, if somebody criticizes you in front of someone at your work, or even in your home in front of your children or your spouse or whatever it might be, and you respond in that fashion, well, I appreciate you pointing that out to me, and I'm really going to consider that. You have given a tremendous testimony of your relationship to God. That, listen, you are far more important in growing in your relationship to God than you are defending yourself. You're more concerned about your relationship to the Lord than you are having your way. It is an awesome testimony when you cannot reject it, not blame someone else, not defend yourself, but say, thank you very much. I certainly appreciate that. And I'm going to view this criticism as an opportunity of growing in my spiritual life. Because you see, if I view criticism as an opportunity of spiritual growth, and I view criticism, and listen, as an opportunity of bearing witness, a good witness to someone else, I think you'll discover that our way of handling criticism is also a good barometer of where we are in our spiritual walk. And so when I think about all the ways, the proper ways to respond, sometimes it may be that the proper way to respond to criticism is to say, you are absolutely correct. I need to ask you to forgive me. I want to apologize. And, you know, I'm going to do my best to work at that to see that that does not happen again. That may be the way we have to respond to criticism. But whatever it is, remember, we don't respond immediately, defensively, and looking for someone else to blame. We say simply, thank you very much. I appreciate you pointing that out to me. And I want you to know that I will consider that. Is there anything else that you see in my life that that I need to work on? Or if it's something very definite, you know, when they brought it up, it was absolutely correct. Then you say simply, I want to apologize. You're absolutely correct. And I certainly am going to work on that in my life. Listen, a person who lives every day seeking acceptance and seeking praise, and whose life is dependent upon the stream of acceptance that comes that way, there's no joy in that kind of living, because what that means is we are subject to other people's opinions. God never intends for us to live according to other people's opinions, but according to what He would have us to do. Therefore, we're going to have to deal with criticism. We're going to have to deal with praise. We need to decide how we're going to deal with it. We can't live to please everybody else. There's no way in this world to please other people. Because you please them today, you don't please them tomorrow. They love you today. Tomorrow they're critical of something. And so what we have to do is decide how we're going to handle life in this aspect. We're going to handle criticism by saying thank you very much. And I want you to know that I will consider that. Or I apologize. You're absolutely correct. I certainly want to work on that in my life. And besides, after that, what else is there to say? And so we are all imperfect. We all make mistakes. We all sin. We all say things that hurt people. We do things they don't understand. And they do the same thing to us. And so instead of letting it become a continuing point of contention. We just accept the fact we're imperfect. We make mistakes. We say things off the cuff. We don't say things we should. We overlook things that we shouldn't. Therefore, our self-image is not wrapped up in people's acceptance, but in our relationship to Jesus Christ. Therefore, when criticism comes, we'll handle it in a wise fashion.
2: 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Today's Moment with Charles Stanley is coming up.
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2: 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Childhood rebellion is painful for everyone. With a possible cause and remedy, here's a moment with Charles Stanley.
1: And I think one of the reasons that oftentimes children become rebellious is because they don't feel like they have their parents' ear. For example, when a son or a daughter believes and feels in their heart that somehow their parents are never wrong. Listen, you just act like you're never wrong. You can't ever accept any criticism from your children. And what you do is you build this wall. No parent is perfect. Every single one of us who've been parents know that we're not perfect and that we make mistakes. And therefore, if a parent acts like they don't make any mistakes, they have to always be right, they can't accept any criticism from their children, what they're doing is building a barrier, and then they wonder why their kids want to walk away. Why? Because nothing, listen, I think if you and I can recall in our own minds as kids or whatever, when we were talking to someone or talking to a parent, we knew that something was absolutely deadly wrong, that it was not right, and their response was, "I'm your father, I'm your mother, this is the way it is, this is the way it's going to be." There's something that stifles a child's desire to be obedient because they know that they have no room for expression. Everybody needs to at least have a listening heart. And there are times when we as parents have to say, "You know what? You're absolutely correct. That was thoughtless on my part. I was wrong, and I need to ask you to forgive me." When you do that, you pull the wall down, you open the door, you build a relationship.
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7: It really does start with us as parents just taking a deep breath. It's just a game, a game that they can play and enjoy, and we can sit back as their parents and enjoy the stage of life and watch them play and not put so pressure on them to be what we hope they can be at 16 while they're 6 years old.
8: That's Brian Smith, and he joins us today on Focus on the Family with Jim Daly. We're going to be talking about how sports can be an opportunity to disciple your kids. I'm John Fuller.
9: John, I'm always about sports. I love sports.
10: You do.
9: I hope I don't make it an idol, but it's fun. It's fun to compete. I love playing football, basketball, and baseball in high school, and I just love it. In fact, you know, it became structure for me because of my structureless home. You know, I lived with my brother through high school, and I didn't have a lot of boundaries, but sports taught me so much about what it meant to do the right thing and be part of a team and all those good things. And it was my sophomore year football coach that actually led me to the Lord through a fellowship of Christian athletes camp. So for me, sports are huge, and spiritually, physically, and they do so much for us emotionally too, both boys and girls, but to grow up with confidence and to be in the game and then the game of life. So I'm excited to talk with our guests today about what we need to do to be mindful of doing it well as parents. And I'm sure there are many parents watching and listening right now that you're part of that high school baseball game and you're going, wow, are these people really healthy parents? Because it's screaming and yelling. And we want to get into some of that, how to be a missionary in the stands, which is part of our guests' proclamations.
8: Yeah, indeed. And as I said, Brian Smith and Ed Uzinski join us. They're both dads of kids in sports, and they're both involved in sports ministry through Athletes in Action, which is the sports-focused ministry of Crew. And we're going to be talking about their book called Away Game, A Christian Parent's Guide to Navigating Youth Sports.
9: Ed and Brian, welcome to Focus for the first time. It's great to have you guys.
11: Good to be here.
9: Let me kick it off here. Brian, let me aim this one at you. So many parents are told that they have to buy the expensive sports equipment and put them on the travel team. I am so thankful with our two sons, Trent and Troy. Good announcer names, right? Nice. That's how he picked their names.
11: Nice.
9: I said, next in, Trent Daly. I went, oh, that's awesome. That's Trent's name. And then next in, Troy Daly. I was like, oh, that's good. But Jean looked at me and said, that's pathetic. She was teasing me.
8: It's you in sports, though.
9: Yeah, it's a crazy thing.
11: It works.
9: But Brian, and I'm, again, grateful that they didn't pressure us to do a travel team. But there seems to be this proportionality with those teams. The more you invest in your kids, the less likely they are to enjoy their sporting experience. I don't know if that's factual, but what's your experience?
7: Yeah, I was going to say, it sounds like you actually read the study. There has been a study that has shown the amount of money that parents spend in youth sports is associated with their kid actually having a decline of joy in sport.
9: Wow, that's so sad, actually.
7: It is sad.
9: Why do you think that is? What's happening?
7: Yeah, we've kind of just pontificated it's probably you're getting the kid the most expensive thing. You're traveling across state lines. You're getting the expensive hotels. You're going out to eat. And the parents think it's really, really fun. We're almost professionalizing youth sports for kids. It's fun. We love sports. But the kids are receiving all of this good stuff. They know they're on the big team. They know they're traveling across the state lines. And they're internalizing this as pressure. And so it's causing anxiety. It's causing them to maybe not even reach their potential in sport because they're so afraid of failure.
9: I want to be careful because there are success stories in that environment as well. And some young people go on to do great things and maybe even college scholarships and all that. So I don't want to be too much of a dampening effect on that. But what is a healthy way to kind of look at that opportunity? So my son comes home and says, hey, the coach thinks I should be on a travel team, like baseball and soccer are probably the two most prevalent.
7: Yeah.
9: How, as a Christian parent, how do we avoid some of those traps?
5: Well, because, and we talk about this all the time when we say that if we're going to do this well, if we're going to do youth sports well, it really does start with us as parents. You said dads, Jim, but it really is moms and dads having to kind of explore what are the things that are going on inside of us that we're bringing into this, to our kids' youth sport experience. And so there's past regrets that we have. There's past missed opportunities. We feel like maybe we weren't treated fairly. And if we just got to do this over again, it could have looked different. There's regrets. There's just insecurity that I feel, right? So there's all these different words that go with a sort of an internal evaluation. And that's the hardest thing to maybe do. We've said that. That's maybe the work that we don't want to do as parents is to look inside and see how much of our own baggage is actually being brought to bear on our kids' life right now.
9: Yeah, let's go into an example or two that we can all put forward. I mean, Gene and I were talking about this. I was traveling and my youngest son was on the baseball team at the time, and it was an away game, probably 30 miles away from Colorado Springs. I don't recall exactly where. But she brought her little beach chair and didn't know if the place would have a bleacher. It did, and it had people in the bleachers, all parents. You know, it's a baseball game. And two dads were sitting near her in chairs as well. And she said one of the dads was just out of control. Like, his son came up to bat, and he struck out, and he was yelling at the son from the other side of the backstop fence.
5: Yeah.
9: And I mean, you're just going, wow, what was going on there that is so destructive? Think of that poor son and how he feels, you know, like a failure, not able to succeed. What are all the erosion things that are going on? And then dad's going, well, I'm trying to make him a man or whatever excuse he's having. But how negative is that?
5: Yeah. Yeah. And it's a distorted view of manhood. Again, we could just go on and on about it. There's usually some fear involved. A fear that he's missing out. If he's not performing a certain way right now, he's not going to measure up, or she's not going to measure up in high school, or not going to get to the next level or whatever. So we need to look at that. And Brian and I have not been in the business at all of telling people what level they should try to play at, or whether they should or shouldn't travel. Yeah, there's all kinds of great stuff that happens in these travel environments. There really is. What we're saying is we need to be a different kind of parent in the midst of whatever it is that our kid is doing when it comes to sports. We need to have a different set of metrics that we're bringing in terms of how we're evaluating this experience. Can't just be based on performance metrics and skill metrics.
7: Because if it is, then this guy who's at the baseball game, he's got so much invested in his kid, right? He's paying top dollar for all of these things. And kids really can become, if we can use this language, like commodities or products that we are investing in. And what happens when you invest a lot into a commodity or a product? You expect a return. And when you put that level of pressure on a 12-year-old or an 8-year-old, they're never going to give you the return that you want. And
9: so bad.
7: It really does start with us as parents just taking a deep breath. It's just a game, a game that they can play and enjoy, and we can sit back as their parents and enjoy the stage of life and watch them play and not put so pressure on them to be what we hope they can be at 16 while they're 6 years old.
9: You know, Ed was talking about you're not perfect, so Brian, I'll ask you about your imperfect story.
10: Let's start with Brian. That's great. But, Let's start with Brian's imperfections.
9: It was one I talked to my wife about this morning when I woke up, read the prep, got into the book, and that was the referee at the end of a game who made a bad placement on a penalty call. Go through the story, and I love the outcome.
7: So it was my son's last middle school game of the year. It was a playoff game. We knew they were going to get crushed by this team. They had destroyed him earlier in the year. And so I went there with this expectation of I'm just going to go and enjoy watching him play. I knew he wasn't going to get all the playing time in the world, but the plays he was in, I was just going to sit back and enjoy it. And I think we were actually in the process of writing this book while this is happening. So I even had this in mind of like, this is discipleship.
9: Oh, you're enjoy on track.
7: Yeah, so
9: this is even better.
7: The refs were... They were bad, and we've all had those games where we can say this was the worst ever. This one call in particular, though, it was late in the third quarter. It was a holding penalty, which football people would know is it's a 10-yard penalty, and the ref started walking it backwards, and he passed 10 yards, and he kept going to 15 yards to 20 yards. And I just like instinctively without even like I didn't think at all. I just said, ref, holding is a 10-yard penalty, not 20. Without even realize that I just said it out loud for the entire stadium to hear.
9: You boomed it out from the bleachers.
5: You said it or you projected it?
7: I projected
5: towards
7: it.
5: Towards the field.
7: It was not, it was just not in my thoughts. It came out vocally.
9: What did the ref say?
7: And the ref looked up at the stands and he said, who cares? And that, we keep saying like everything that had taken place prior with the referees and coaching decisions, it was like soaking the field and the stands in gasoline, just waiting for somebody to light a match, and I was the person to do it.
9: And then the crowd jumped in. And
7: it was chaos. It was chaotic, and it was refs started getting amplified. The refs started making more bad calls, and the stands on both sides started to get aggravated. And the people that affected the most were the kids.
9: Yeah.
7: And that was afterwards on the drive home. I was like, what did I – you know, what am I doing? How did I, in that moment, how was I the person to start the chaos?
9: Yeah, no, that's so true. Yep. And that, you know, it gives you a perspective, but that's where you got to be cautious about how we live through our kids. And the kids, they had to feel horrible. I mean, especially even hearing that, when the ref turns and says, who cares? Look how bad the score is.
7: What it did, though, is it gave the kids and the coaches and the other parents permission to act like I did. Everyone was just waiting for somebody to say or do something stupid.
9: Yeah.
7: And it came from the Jesus guy in the stands to do it. And so I went there with this expectation of I'm going to be an ambassador for Jesus in the stands. And my secondary identity of being an ambassador for my kid and then even for my own school overtook that.
9: I want to explore that. And I mentioned it in the opening, this idea that you need as a Christian that's involved as a parent to be a missionary in the bleachers. I love that. That would have saved me a lot of embarrassment. And I wish I would have heard it a long time ago. But now we're going to tell 2 million people, hey, here it is.
10: Yeah.
9: It's so good to think of it that way because it's putting God first. And, you know, your kid's not going to appreciate really bad behavior from his mom or dad. I mean, that doesn't spark enthusiasm for your child. It's embarrassment.
7: How am I supposed to be expected to teach my kid about self-control in the days and weeks after I just showed that I have no self-control in the stands? Yeah. And so that is like, I'm a missionary to my own kid. I'm a discipler to my kid, but to everybody else in the stands too. They're looking at me in that moment of, man, if he, and they know I love Jesus, they know I'm a Christ follower. If he acts this way, what does that say for people who love Jesus?
5: Isn't that true almost for every chapter in the book too, as far as the virtues that we're talking about, we could focus on really trying to cultivate these. So How will our kids ever appreciate what it means to love other people, to be other-centered, if we're completely self-centered about this experience? How to experience peace if we're always bringing anxiety into the playing arena, into the car with them? To not be entitled when we are always talking about just getting ours. So it really, again, it starts with us doing some devotional work with our own heart. We've been saying this, like really one of the places that we need we need to be taking some time outs for ourselves, and having some devotional time is before you go into a basketball arena, before you go into the pool, before you go into the football stadium. Take a few minutes and interact with the Lord. Yeah. And when I know that my mouth is what gets me in trouble, I need to ask the Holy Spirit, don't let me say that anymore. Yeah. When I'm feeling angry, would you convict me before it happens and help me get out of my seat and go for a walk if I need to, or whatever it is that my coping mechanism is to deal with myself. But we really do. We need to walk with God. And instead, what too many of us do, and again, I just think this is it's a reminder to us as Christian listeners that we tend to keep our faith and our Christian life completely separate from our sports life, whether that's being a fan of a pro or college team or what we're doing with our kids in youth sports. They're these separate entities, and we need to start to bring them back together again and recognize that there's really lifetime consequences for how I'm interacting with my kid in the context of sports for their spiritual life.
11: Mm-hmm. Some of the practical things, and Ed, I think you had this story in the book where your son had a swim meet and you did some things to help prep him for that, because some kids can get really anxious before it. I was not really, I played baseball to stay in shape for football. Now that sounds weird because baseball, you don't
5: run
11: much.
5: You stand around a lot.
11: You stand around a lot. But it was fun. The camaraderie was great. I loved it. I played infield. I was a good infielder, but I didn't hit well. And I would always be anxious at the plate. I don't know what the problem was. I just didn't have that eye-hand coordination. And, you know, so parlaying that into your son's swim meet, what was something that you did to help calm his anxiousness?
5: Yeah, well, and I think we need to get better in understanding the difference between a performance goal and a process goal. So a performance goal is totally tied to the end result. Whether you won or lost on the scoreboard, did you get the blue ribbon, the chess ribbon? And a process goal is saying, well, we're actually going to look at steps along the way to get to that place where you could actually win. And so in this particular case, my son was going to be in the finals of a swim meet in which he knew already ahead of time that his times were like 10 seconds slower than the kids that were fastest in this meet. And I could tell he was all jammed up about it before we went into the pool. And this is one of the things that we talk about all the time, too. I just reiterated to him that, Trey, I want you to know that I really don't care whether you win or lose in terms of you and me. I just love you. I love going to watch you do this. So does Mom. We're going to have fun no matter what happens. And our kids need to hear that. Now, of course, I want him to do well. He wants to do well. But we said, what if our goal today wasn't to worry about who comes in first or second? What if you just beat your last best time in this? Just see if you can beat your own time. And why don't we see if we can catch one of those last kids? Yeah. Can you just keep up with one of the last kids? Let's just make that a process goal. I said, do you think you can do that? He's like, yeah, let me try to do that. Which, and then he ended up doing that. You know, he beat his old time and he was right alongside this other guy. And we celebrated that. He got smoked. I mean, he lost by a ton, but there was something to celebrate in that he stepped into the fear. He kind of recalibrated his mind so that he wasn't so jammed up about the fact that he was going to get embarrassed by the guys that won. And he just set a different goal. And that became a victory in and of itself that we could build on. He wasn't so jammed up about the fact that he was going to get embarrassed by the guys that won. And he just set a different goal. And that became a victory in and of itself that we could build on.

0: help them out. That, and we're celebrating that, like, it hopefully means when we're watching them play, we're looking for those character type moments. And yeah, we want them to score the touchdown and hit the home run or whatever it is. But what if we started looking at the game with new metrics? What if we start watching to see, are they paying attention to the kid on the end of the bench? Are they helping the opponent up after they knock them down? And then on the back end of the game, are we celebrating those things so they have new categories to be like, man, mom and dad really do care about when I pick somebody up after the game? Yeah. That's going to matter a lot more when they're 30 years old than That's whether right. or not they can hit the outside corner.
1: That is so true. And the good thing is you feel good doing it. I mean, that's okay. We could play hard on the field.
0: And right? it's accessible. That is accessible every practice, every game for them to show love to somebody else. They might not catch a pass. They might not do the thing, whatever they need to do. They have that opportunity every single practice and game to show love to somebody else.
1: Let me ask you this, though. You look, I mean, I'm shocked as you might scroll through or see on evening news now, local news, brawls at games. I don't remember that in the same volume when I was playing many years ago. It seems to be a relatively new phenomenon that these parents and people in the stands are just taking it to an entirely absurd level, actually fighting at a game over a call, over whatever.
2: Yeah.
1: In that context, that's a great place for the light to shine. Mm-hmm. And back to your missionary bleacher idea.
2: Yeah.
1: What a great place for Christians to be, Christian parents, Christian grandparents, Christian aunties and uncles, to show up for Junior or his sister's sporting event and do something different.
2: Yeah. We've said this a lot. So what is our biggest takeaway for us, even as we think about this whole sports thing? I need to talk less. That's what I need to do as a dad. I need to stop spending so much energy on correction before games, during games, after games. Talk less and connect more. That's really what we've been saying. Talk less, connect more. Stop. I've got 2 hours of things to say to my kid after a game about what he or she did wrong. They don't want to hear it.
1: Especially if they lost.
2: Yeah, they just don't. They don't want to hear it. Yeah. I've already done this with three. I got one left now, ninth grade. The three didn't want to hear it. One of them wound up playing college basketball. They didn't want to hear from me after the game. They want me to play a different role in their life.
1: Right.
2: Okay. So if I can just keep doing that, say less things.
1: Be present.
2: Be present. Yes. Ask, did you have fun? Ask, who did you connect to today? Who was it fun to play with or practice with? I've been asking my kid that the last couple of weeks. Who'd you have fun with at basketball practice? Dad, what are you talking about? Because you don't even have a category for that.
1: Well, right.
2: You're playing a game. Who was it fun with? I mean, you're complaining to me about the coach. You're complaining about all these things. I get all that. Was there anything fun?
0: Keep letting them know that you love them, and that's not going to change based on how they perform in the game. So we want our kids to have a growing understanding of what it looks like to go out and play from a position of love instead of for love.
1: It's so good. You know, one of the other attributes is this idea of developing self-control. I mean, young children particularly don't have great self-control. You learn that over time. The sooner you learn it, the better.
0: Yeah. I've had multiple instances with my own kids where they have thrown lacrosse sticks and they've done things that would make me, as the Jesus guy in the stand, just kind of be like, I want to get out of there as soon as possible. It's something that needs to be caught and taught. So what I've done with my kids is I will get out sticky notes and I'll put like things that they cannot control, like the ref's calls, how much playing time they're going to get, what their opponent does, what the fans say, and then things that they can control, their attitude, their effort. And I'll kind of mix them all up and I'll make two sides and say, hey, I want you to put everything that you can control into one side and what you can't control, put into the other side. And they'll rearrange them. And then we have the conversation about it. And so we begin to give them categories and areas in sport that they can then look back to, hopefully when they're playing, to go like, oh yeah, the ref just made a bad call. I can't control that. What I can control though is the next 5 minutes of this game. And so we're really teaching them on the front end and then on the back end that sport provides really good opportunities to grow this stuff.
2: Yeah.
1: Yeah. And I think right at the end here, perhaps the last question we should cover, and there's so much good content in this book, Away Game, A Christian Parent's Guide to Navigating Youth Sports, is really good. I wish I had it. It would have saved me a lot of embarrassment. But this idea of, in that moment, remembering what are the eternal things?

0: What are the things that are going to last? You've touched on that, and Ed, you've punctuated that each time. Like, that's what they're going to need at 30. That's what they're going to need when they're older. And I think the question would be, how do we stay fixated on those things in a healthy way and coach them up in a way for life, not just for a sporting event?
1: Yeah, you got to do it together. I need to keep, I mean, this is true for every area of my Christian life. I need to keep getting that perspective from the end that then makes its way back into the present. And so what is relevant here? I'm going to stand before God and give an account for the environment that I created for my wife and my kids.
0: Yeah.
1: And so seriously, I keep coaching myself to say, what are the things that really matter that I need to ask about today with my kids, even the ones that are out of the house now?
0: Yeah.
1: What are the topics that I need to keep bringing up to them? What are the vulnerabilities that I need to keep sharing out of my own life and the things that I'm messing up on or the things that I'm afraid of? Those are conversations that I feel responsible to be having with my kid. I have gotten too caught up in being concerned about their sports performance. I mean, we've already said that at the beginning of this thing. We know that we've messed that up. Okay, let's make an adjustment. So, you know, as you're listening, you've made mistakes. Let's make an adjustment and say, let it be different moving forward. Maybe the first thing I need to do is go and apologize to my older kids. I wish I had done
0: this. You know, they'd probably love it.
1: Yes, I wish I had done this differently. Here's what I was afraid of. Here's what I wanted to happen. And I'm sorry that I put so much pressure
0: on
1: you.
0: That's really good.
1: Yeah, that's a great place to start. And then guess what that does? That's relationship.
0: Yeah.
1: Now, and again, they might not even know what to do with that at first, but that's a start to saying, okay, mom and dad are actually somebody I can trust and that actually care about my heart more than just my performance.
0: This is really good. What a great book. And you don't see a lot written in this space. How to be a good Christian parent at sporting events, a way game, a Christian parent's guide to navigating youth sports. Really good stuff. Mm-hmm. You can tell I was pretty excited to have this discussion with you.
1: Thank you.
0: If you want to learn more about practical ways to teach your kids character through sports, or maybe your grandchildren, you'll want a copy of Brian and Ed's book, A Way Game.
2: Well, what an interesting conversation. And as Jim said, it's not something we talk a lot about. So I'm glad we could address youth sports, which is really an opportunity for us as parents to help shape our children's character and reach out to others in love. Yes, even at sporting events. Get a copy of the book by Brian Smith and Ed Uzinski called Away Game at your favorite online retailer or a local bookstore. Thanks for joining us today for Focus on the Family with Jim Daly. I'm John Fuller.
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1: Do you get enough sleep? If you're like many Australians, the answer is probably no. Whether it's staying up too late, waking up too early, or the dreaded lying awake in the middle of the night, worries racing through your mind. So how do we get a better night's sleep? Well, doctors can certainly help us, but I've found remembering my limits also makes a difference. That is, I can't do everything. I can't control everything. But there is someone who can and does. 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So leave your work at the end of each day in the hands of the one who ultimately keeps the world spinning. This is Andrew Laird with God in 60 Seconds. To open more space for reflection and conversation about God, go to thirdspace.org.au.

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10: It is a Monday morning, and it is One Way Brekkie. Hobo and K-Man. Hi, I'm the K-Man, and always on a Monday, lots of great segments throughout the morn. And lots of great tunes. Right now, here's Corey Ashbury with Bouncing the Angels.

0: Hey, I'm Jimmy P, and I'm excited to be bringing The Rock to One Way FM. 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

0: We've all made mistakes we'd rather bury. You have, I have. Choices we wish we could take back. And yet how often do we just keep walking down the same path, one compromise after another, rather than stopping, turning back and asking God for mercy? Hi, I'm Bernie Diamond and welcome again to Fresh. That's exactly what happened with King David of Israel. He saw Bathsheba's beauty, he wanted her, he took her, never mind that she was married. As you might imagine, the fallout was devastating. Her husband Uriah, innocent in all this, was murdered. A woman's life was broken. A king's heart was hardened in his all-out rebellion against God. And for a season, David carried on as though nothing had happened. Sound familiar? Until God sent Nathan the prophet to knock some sense into the man. It was then, crushed by the weight of his sin, that David asked God to forgive him and poured out these words. Psalm 51, verse 12. Restore to me the joy of your salvation and grant me a willing spirit to sustain me. David wasn't just looking for forgiveness. He longed for restoration. The joy of God's salvation, the strength of his spirit, the willingness to walk in obedience yet again. And that's God's invitation to you today. You don't have to stay stuck in compromise. You don't have to keep pretending it's all fine. You can turn back right now and ask God to wash you clean, to fill you with his spirit, and to restore joy where guilt and shame have been weighing you down. Don't wait. Don't carry it one day longer. Jesus died so that you could be forgiven. Ask God to restore your joy and give you a spirit willing to walk in his ways. That's his word, fresh for you today. Man, there is so much power in the word of God. Power to change lives. Hey, power to change your life. That's why I'd so love to send you these fresh devotional messages every day. 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

One Way Brekkie, Olbo and K-Man, just the K-Man here this Monday morning. Hope you're doing well. Tomorrow night, lots of people are staying home, not because there's any great sporting event or any other event going on, it's because we want to, you know, fill in some forms. Well, we know that it's important to fill in some forms. It's the Australian Census, and you might have seen a slide that's been going around the churches that says, the census tells a story about Australia. One question asks about religion. When that question is left blank, part of the picture can be missed. If Christianity is part of your story, record it on the census on 11th of August. And I think basically what the slide's basically talking about is, one, if you're at that church and you may not even use the word religion to describe your Christianity, it still actually counts in the census as Christianity. Or let's say if your particular denomination isn't in the list of, you know, denominations, you can still go Christianity other and put in your own one there. So, yeah, that's sort of the campaign that's been running around. And also for people who, you know, might be listening to the station right now and church, local church or whatever isn't your particular thing, but you still affiliate yourself with Christianity. Apparently, the Bureau of Statistics definition of religious affiliation is as simple as this. It's the faith group you associate with. It's not sort of like a checklist of, did you do this or that this week? You know, how many times you opened your Bible or whatever? It's this. It's the faith group you associate with. So, yeah, that's the campaign that's been running around. And, yeah, as I said, you know, there was a whole slide been popping up in churches. But, you know, as I said, because some of you may not have, you might have missed church this week or forever, just wanted to let you know what was going on. And also, yeah, we got the census tomorrow night to fill in. So rock on. Let's do it. You're on One Way Brekkie. Let's jump into some good music.

0: One Way Brekkie.
1: Yeah, you're listening to One Way Brekkie. Holbein K-Man. K-Man here with you on this Monday morning. Lots of great stuff on the way, including a golden oldie old school, going back to a band before they had their fully fledged, tried and tested name put in. And right now, here's Josh Wilson with How Loved You Are.

Runaway. It is Dan Brems on One Way Brekkie. Well, we're reaching into the vault this morning for a band who was still a bit of an experiment at the time when they put this particular song out. And yeah, eventually they sort of dropped the last bit of the name in and they've been going ever since. They're out of Ireland. It is Rend Collective, back when they were the Rend Collective Experiment, and a big hit under that name from 2012 was Build Your Kingdom Here. So yeah, let's go kick it off. Your golden oldie old school on One Away Brekkie. Family Minute up real soon.

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3: How much exercise is enough? 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
4: Years ago, we were told that 30 minutes of light exercise several times a week was enough to keep the average person fit. 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Another report recommended nearly twice that, almost 60 minutes a day of moderate to intense movement. 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

You're listening to One Way Brekkie, Holbone K-Man, and it's now time for some faith news. 34,000 people across Australia each year receive support from the Salvation Army's homelessness services. Kathy, who came to the Salvation Army feeling stressed, vulnerable, isolated, and wanted to keep her children safe, is one of them. The Salvos and several other services worked with Kathy to provide her with long-term accommodation and build a support network. Due to the lack of affordable housing across the country, it can take time for the Salvation Army's staff to help people from homelessness to a home, but the Salvos are committed to working with people for the long haul. There are more than 100 programs covering every state and territory in Australia, in metropolitan cities, as well as regional and rural locations. The Salvation Army works alongside clients to help access services, meet needs, goals and priorities, and find a safe and secure home. They also have some pretty sweet churches set up across the nation as well. That's the Salvation Army providing support to homeless services. And, pretty apt story as well, as last week was Homelessness Week across Australia. You're on the K-Man Brekkie Show on Monday. I really have not taken it over, but this morning I have.

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4: End News headlines, I'm Lee Harrison. Making news today, as politicians return to Canberra, Labor and One Nation have seen a drop in support in the latest opinion poll. The news poll shows the government and the Pauline Hanson-led party, both with 29% primary vote among those surveyed. A body's been found in a suitcase by the side of the road near Goulburn in southern New South Wales. Police say two men raised the alarm after making the grim discovery. The body's yet to be identified. The son of former US President Joe Biden's revealed his father's prostate cancer has spread. Joe Biden announced he was being treated for an aggressive form of the cancer less than 4 months after he left the White House last year. And Israel has rejected the US President's 15-point peace plan for Gaza. Donald Trump's Board of Peace said it had reached an agreement on the complete disarmament of Hamas and other groups in the area. In air sport, Carlton's taken another big step towards finals footy by overwhelming an injury hit St Kilda at Marble Stadium by 44 points. And St George Illawarra's shocked the in-form Sharks with a 24-16 victory in the local derby at Cogra. These stories and more today. This is Air News.
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1: Darren and I spent time in the desert recently, walking and camping. The colours were glorious, but the nights were also stunning. We had 8 nights of staring at the sky, full of stars, and towards the end, a full moon. We even saw the lunar eclipse one morning from a perfect viewpoint on a ridge. But as we watched the eclipse of the moon and thought about how amazing it was that humans had walked on the moon, we also thought about something more amazing than that. God, who created the moon and the stars and the planets and the earth, who formed them with a whisper, and mankind in his image, he chose to walk on the earth. Jesus came. God dwelt among us. He took on flesh and walked among us, the Messiah, the Son of God, who would heal every unspoken longing and every troubled heart. He took on our pain. God walked on the earth to show us how much he loved us. This is Everyday Stories with Naomi Reid.

Moments Like This by The Afters. You're on One Way Brekkie. Just having a quick look at the community notice board. 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And we also have a healing meeting, a Transforming Hearts seminar, and so much more. So check it all out at onewayfm.com.au, the community notice board. And if you have an event which you want to share with the One Way FM community, you can submit it up there as well. Here on One Way Brekkie is

0: 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So this August, take a moment. 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

Hi, I'm Alex Cook, and today I want to challenge you by asking you, how are you using your money to fund the Great Commission? As Christians, we're often struck by the shortness of life and how little time we actually have to leave a lasting difference. Yet at the same time, we are so easily distracted by short-term concerns. Where to live, what job to do, who to marry, a lasting difference. Yet at the same time, we are so easily distracted by short-term concerns. Where to live, what job to do, who to marry,

heaven because of the money that I'd contributed that led to someone reaching them with the gospel message. Generosity is one of the most powerful forces in the world. In fact, if we're going to see the Western world turn around and turn back to God, then it's going to take Christians practicing extravagant generosity. I'm Alex Cook for WealthWithPurpose.com.

Yeah, good morning. It is One Way Brekkie on a Monday. That was Seventh Time Down. I have decided, and here's For King and Country with Miracle. Coming up soon, the local news.

0: One Way News.
1: This is Air News Canberra. Good morning, I'm Steve Barker. A body's been found in a suitcase 61 kilometres south of Goulburn. Hume police attended and found a body in a suitcase. It's understood a member of the public alerted them. Inspector Nick Wiles says the body is yet to be formally identified, but is believed

0: believed to be female. Police are cracking down on visitors who trespassed at Ginninderra Falls. Inspector Dave Cowell says officers were forced into action last weekend when a small group from Canberra gained access.
1: Now, we know there's signs up everywhere. The falls are closed. There's signage there for people's safety. We have had people fall and had to be rescued there who have unlawfully entered the falls. Now, these people were approached and spoken to by the caretaker of a property there, and they're asked to leave and refused to leave. So police went out there and found a 42-year-old fellow, a 37-year-old woman and a 17-year-old youth, all from Girilang and the ACT, and they were spoken to by the police, and they were issued infringement notices for the offensive.
0: Work's underway to remove diseased and ageing trees around Lake Burley Griffin. Sarah Patterson explains.
2: In all, 43 trees have been identified for removal and replacement at Lennox Gardens in Yarralumla as part of efforts to create a safer and more resilient urban forest. According to the City and Environment Directorate, these are trees which are nearing the end of their life, structurally compromised, in poor health, dead, or in decline. The gardens will remain open throughout the process, with the trees to be replaced with species better suited to the area. Sarah Patterson, Air News.
0: Winter is far from over. A broad band of rain and strong winds swept across southern Australia over the weekend. A second front will follow over WA today and should reach southeastern states tomorrow. Canberra's construction boom is masking a critical shortage of apprentices, with numbers across the trades falling by 20% in under 2 years. The Housing Industry Association says a downturn in residential housing is a key driver behind the ACT's shrinking apprentice numbers. Bricklaying trainer Lynn Sheffield says the current training model doesn't give young apprentices enough practical skills before they start on building sites. Meanwhile, commercial developments and large infrastructure projects like light rail are keeping Canberra's construction industry quite strong as a whole. And if you enjoy a well-aged drink, take note. A 162-year-old bottle of Guinness, recovered from a shipwreck off the coast of England, is being analysed to see if it's still drinkable. More from the BBC's Lucy Atchison.
3: The Belgian underwater photographer Stéphane Pagny discovered the bottle buried deep within a shipwreck. Its cap reads Guinness Extra Stout London, and it dates back to 1864. He believes it's one of many bottles of historic stout still hidden in the wreck. A Belgian beer microbiologist is now analysing samples to see if it's possible to recreate the Guinness as it was brewed in the 19th century, or whether the original might still be drinkable. Stéphane Pagny says he'd happily give it a try if experts declare it safe, despite admitting he's not actually a big Guinness fan.
0: Oh yeah, give him time. To Air Sport, the ACT government has left the door open for the Hawthorn Hawks to swoop in, and the GWS Giants won't stand in their way. The Hawks are on the hunt for a new venue to replace their Tasmanian fortress, with the club blocked from taking games to Lonnie beyond 2027, as the AFL prepares to welcome the Tasmania Devils into the league. Marnica Oval has attracted consistently strong AFL crowds through the 5 Giants AFL and AFLW matches. Monday the 10th, I'm Steve Barker. This is Air News Canberra.
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8: Hey everyone, this is Tim. I'm

Good morning. Lots of great tunes on the way. The Route 66 Bible verse, School Car Inquisition, Dave Quack with Sunburnt Souls. Oh, look, just so much stuff is happening this morning. So let's jump into the tunes. Here's Benja and Tadashi with Rainbows.

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1: Here's an amplified promise from the book of Matthew chapter 28, verses 18 to 20, to inspire and encourage you. Jesus came up and said to them, "All power of absolute rule in heaven and on earth has been given to me. 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Help the people to learn of me, believe in me, and obey my words, baptizing them in the name of the Father and of the Son and of the Holy Spirit, teaching them to observe everything that I have commanded you. And lo, I am with you always, remaining with you perpetually, regardless of circumstance and on every occasion, even to the end of the age."
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3: And it is the Monday morning school bell ringing for you, the school car starter question, or any car really. And it's still a Monday. And it's amazing how many songs and different things are written about the shared experience of kicking off the school or work week. It's not always the most popular day of the week. So my question is, whether, you know, you love your Mondays or not, how would you start your Mondays? And really, would that just mean Tuesday becomes your new Monday? So, yeah, that's the pondering question for this morning. And let's get back into the music. Jonathan Lees.

0: Here on Sunburnt Souls, we explore life, faith and our mental well-being. Here to share more is Dave Quack.
1: I'm currently coming down from some bipolar mania, and unfortunately I've got some problems I need to rectify. I made a financial decision that I didn't think through. I made a deal with somebody I need to get out of. Nothing was too outlandish that I can't wind it back, but it's extremely frustrating being in this place again. I find myself in this place over and over and over, and the most difficult part is choosing what to do now. Do I beat myself up for weeks knowing I've done it again, or do I show myself grace knowing I'm on a journey? I'm not sure how this will pan out because it's all a little bit raw, but if you've stuffed up according to your mental illness, I would encourage you to run towards grace. Jesus already paid for your mistakes, so you need to accept his forgiveness and move on and just keep trying your best.
0: For more candid conversations on faith and mental well-being, check out sunburntsouls.com.

One Way Brekkie, Hobo and K-Man, just the K-Man here this Monday morning. Hope you're doing well. Tomorrow night, lots of people are staying home, not because there's any great sporting event or any other event going on. It's because we want to, you know, fill in some forms. Well, we know that it's important to fill in some forms. It's the Australian Census, and you might have seen a slide that's been going around the churches that says, the census tells a story about Australia. One question asks about religion. When that question is left blank, part of the picture can be missed. If Christianity is part of your story, record it on the census on 11th of August. And I think basically what the slide's basically talking about is, one, if you're at that church and you may not even use the word religion to describe your Christianity, it still actually counts in the census as Christianity. Or let's say if your particular denomination isn't in the list of, you know, denominations, you can still go Christianity other and put in your own one there. So, yeah, that's sort of the campaign that's been running around. And also for people who, you know, might be listening to the station right now and church, local church or whatever, isn't your particular thing, but you still affiliate yourself with Christianity. Apparently, the Bureau of Statistics definition of religious affiliation is as simple as this. It's the faith group you associate with. It's not sort of like a checklist of, did you do this or that this week? You know, how many times you opened your Bible or whatever? It's this. It's the faith group you associate with. So, yeah, that's the campaign that's been running around. And, yeah, as I said, you know, there was a whole slide been popping up in churches. But, you know, as I said, because some of you may not have, you might have missed church this week or forever, just wanted to let you know what was going on. And also, yeah, we got the census tomorrow night to fill in. So rock on. Let's do it. You're on One Way Brekkie. Let's jump into some good music.

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2: End News Headlines, I'm Lee Harrison. Making news today, as politicians return to Canberra, Labor and One Nation have seen a drop in support in the latest opinion poll. The news poll shows the government and the Pauline Hanson-led party both with 29% primary vote among those surveyed. A body's been found in a suitcase by the side of the road near Goulburn in southern New South Wales. Police say two men raised the alarm after making the grim discovery. The body's yet to be identified. The son of former US President Joe Biden's revealed his father's prostate cancer has spread. Joe Biden announced he was being treated for an aggressive form of the cancer less than 4 months after he left the White House last year. And Israel has rejected the US President's 15-point peace plan for Gaza. Donald Trump's Board of Peace said it had reached an agreement on the complete disarmament of Hamas and other groups in the area. In air sport, Carlton's taken another big step towards finals footy by overwhelming an injury hit St Kilda at Marble Stadium by 44 points. And St George Illawarra's shocked the in-form Sharks with a 24-16 victory in the local derby at Kogarah. These stories and more today. This is Air News.
3: Nobody expects the school car inquisition.
4: There's your Monday morning school bell. And you know what? Monday's interesting day of the week. Some love them, some don't. But if you could start your week any way you could, what would be taking up your Mondays? And if you're not much of a fan of Mondays, would this dream thing just push Mondays to Tuesdays, or would it just make Tuesday so smooth that, yeah, you don't care that you're going back to whatever it is that makes Mondays such a Monday thing. So, yeah, that's the question. What would you do to make your Mondays better? Here is Gladden with Sunshine Every Day. If I could have-

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So, yeah, from 7 to 9, Jimmy P will be showcasing a whole bunch of Christian rock from Australia and around the world. He has a few different segments, flashbacks, the worship rock tune. Oh, look, I'm not going to spoil it all for you. 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And on Brekkie, here's Switchfoot with Absolution.

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You're on One Way, a Bereke with a bit of Brit Nicole. Keep going, and yeah, I've got to get going, actually. But just because you're listening with One Way, Bereke is over, doesn't mean you're listening with One Way FM is. Up next is The Daily with Cam. Then at 1 is Nev with One Way Afternoons. From 4 is One Way Home with Kay. And then at 7 p.m. in the Nev with One Way Afternoons. From 4 is One Way Home with Kay. And then at 7 p.m.

0: Hey, it's Jamin, your 1 minute coach. Counting the cost before you begin something is a really important aspect of setting well-formed outcomes that most people fail to pay attention to. I find that people often underestimate some of the costs involved in their personal development goals, such as increased conflict, facing fears, failure, disappointment. These things are all central consequences of personal growth. Jesus said, "Suppose one of you wants to build a tower. Won't you first sit down and estimate the cost to see if you have enough money to complete it? If you lay the foundation and are not able to finish it, everyone who sees it will ridicule you. Perhaps part of the internal resistance you're experiencing to moving forward into goals you'd imagined you'd have already achieved by now is that you've never counted the true cost. This is not about discouraging you from setting goals, but rather helping you realize exactly what you are signing up for before you press go. You really can have whatever you want as long as you are fully willing and able to pay all the associated costs involved. For more information, go to oneminutecoach.com.au.
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1: News.
2: Good morning, I'm Lee Harrison. A government minister is playing down the latest polling, showing support for Labor has dropped to its lowest level since the Gillard government. Both the ALP and One Nation have seen a dip in support, sitting at 29% of the primary vote in the news poll. The coalition well behind on 18%. Health Minister Mark Butler says there isn't a lot of difference in the numbers and they're focusing on governing.
3: There was another poll which had broadly the same numbers. There'll be a discussion about that. In the meantime, though, we've got 2 weeks of really important legislation that we want to get through the Parliament.
2: Investigators are working to identify a body found inside a suitcase southeast of Goulburn in southern New South Wales. Dusty Fitzpatrick has more.
4: Two men who'd pulled over on the side of Walgan Road at O'Allen made the grim discovery. Police called to the scene found the suitcase under a pine tree on the edges of dense bushland just metres from the road. The body is yet to be formally identified, but it is believed to be that of a woman. It isn't clear at this stage how long the body may have been there. Officers are working to match the remains with any outstanding missing persons. Dusty Fitzpatrick, Sydney.
2: Israel's rejected the peace deal for Gaza. Donald Trump's Board of Peace has reached an agreement for the complete disarmament of Hamas, but Israel says it won't withdraw until the terrorist group is completely disarmed. Former White House adviser Tony Schafer says it'll likely trigger a fresh round of talks.
5: I think they're going to go back to the drawing board, but again, until there's a specific military force, probably the Egyptians, Pakistanis, and several other countries, we're just not going to see any movement on either side. There's got to be a neutral force that comes in.
2: French authorities have arrested hundreds of people over a series of wildfires in the country. Josh Babbis reports.
6: France's Interior Ministry says 420 arrests have been made over wildfires this summer, including 166 children. More than 120,000 hectares were scorched across the country in the worst wildfire season since World War II. The BBC has examined the cases and is reporting 9 out of 10 fires this year were started by humans. The figures include both accidental and deliberate acts, ranging from people carelessly discarding cigarette butts all the way up to pre-planned arson attacks. In London, Josh Babbis.
2: Country pubs are cutting ties with Tabcorp. Regional and independent pub owners are removing the company's electronic betting terminals after the agency increased weekly fees and lowered commissions. Many say under the new model, they're left out of pocket for having the machines. The AHA warns many other pubs are now likely to follow suit. And new research has found broccoli could help treat an incurable progressive disease. A naturally occurring compound in the vegetable may treat the rare genetic condition Friedreich ataxia. It causes neurons in the brain and spinal cord to deteriorate. This is AIR National News. Carlton has taken another big step towards finals footy by overwhelming an injury hit St Kilda at Marble Stadium by 44 points. The win, which almost took a back seat to Nasiah Wanganeen Malira's serious hamstring injury minutes into the contest, puts the 10th-placed Blues 2 wins clear of the Saints. It's their 10th win from 12 games under interim coach Josh Fraser, who's nearing a decision on entering the club's coaching hiring process. The St George Dragons have surprised their home crowd with a win at Jubilee Stadium to wrap up round 23 of the NRL. Terry Daniel reports.
7: The Dragons have beaten the Cronulla Sharks 24 points to 16. It marks just their third victory of the season. The upset puts Cronulla's top four NRL finish in doubt. Sharks coach Craig Fitzgibbon says they simply got outplayed.
8: I honestly just thought they outperformed us today, like fair and square. Like don't suck about it, don't make excuses, just cop it on the chin, do something about it. They outworked us. Mate, that hurts.
7: Earlier, the Newcastle Knights held on to beat the Canberra Raiders 34-24 after a late sin binning to Corey Horsburgh. The result ends the Canberra Raiders season while keeping the Newcastle Knights' top four hopes alive. Terry Daniel, Air Sport.
2: And Australia's Isaac Beecroft has won gold and set a new world record in the under 25 kilometre race walk in Oregon. Australian Independent Radio News.
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9: When somebody lets you down, your first reaction can really easily be just to stay angry about it. But Jesus calls us to something different in a verse in the Bible, Luke chapter 6 and verse 36. It's to show mercy as God shows mercy to us. Simply, the verse says exactly that, be merciful just as your Father is merciful. So forgiveness doesn't ignore wrongdoing, but rather our approach to it reflects the compassion that we've already received from God.
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9: All righty. Welcome to the show. Hope you had a brilliant weekend. It's a big day for me, 10th of August, just personally, as we kick off the show. 10th of August is the day that I became a dad. It's the birthday for my firstborn. Just turned 16 today, so feeling a little crazy old right about now that firstborn son's already 16. Anyway, happy birthday, mate. Very soon, we are going to roll through news from Katie Nicole. She's just started popping up some unreleased demos online and her vocals sound unreal. We've got some news too about Circina with a new EP that she's dropping later this week. Dropping tomorrow is the brand new book from Phil Wickham. He is going to be our artist of the week. You're going to hear him talking about what he wants you to get out of this book, and we'll celebrate his release week by hearing from Phil every single day. But next, a bit of Monday motivation. And I'm sure you've heard about the idea of being proactive rather than reactive. Well, for your health and fitness and your well-being, there's things that you can do today that are going to set up the future version of yourself in a massive way. Monday motivation on the way next at The Daily.
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0: Hey, you tuned into The Daily. Happy Monday. Let's get you motivated. I like to move it, move it. What even is motivation? Well, it's half of the title of this next segment. Monday Motivation, we're going to spend a couple of minutes just diving into your health and your fitness and talking about your well-being. And as well as doing the show, I'm a personal trainer and I literally had this conversation with a couple of clients just over the last week. Do something today that your future self will thank you for. That's the idea of it. That's at the very crux of it. Do something today that your future self will thank you for. Now, the clients that I was speaking with over the last week, their first response to that idea was always something big. It was funny. They were thinking about it like starting a new diet, training every day, waking up at 5 a.m. But when I think about health and well-being, I'm not sure that's what it really means. Maybe it's less about dramatic change and more about a small decision repeated often. Because our future selves are built by ordinary days, not extraordinary ones. Doing the little things, drinking more water, going for a walk even when that magical motivation is missing, stretching instead of scrolling, getting to bed a little bit earlier. There's a number of options, right? Cooking healthy meals instead of grabbing fast food. None of these feel life-changing in the moment. In fact, they can feel almost disappointingly small. Yet they quietly become the foundation of better health. The hard part is that today's effort and tomorrow's reward rarely arrive together. And that's what makes healthy choices difficult. It's simple, but difficult. You wonder, will this workout even make a difference? Does one healthy meal even matter? Those questions are really normal. But maybe the better question is, what happens if I keep choosing not to? Your future self isn't asking for you to be perfect today. They're asking you to care enough to make one decision that moves life forward instead of backwards. Your health isn't usually transformed in a single day, but it is shaped by what you repeatedly choose on the ordinary days. So today's small act of care can become tomorrow's strength, energy, and freedom. So what might that one thing be? But try and do something today that your future self will thank you for. That's the Monday Motivation.
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1: It's been a pretty busy couple of weeks for Katie. Not only has she celebrated a birthday over the last couple of weeks, but up on socials at the moment, she's got a handful of unreleased demos. I swear her vocals are getting better. She's singing some incredibly powerful lyrics in the most beautiful way. We're going to cover off a couple of these at the news desk for you very, very soon. But remember, if you ever get some spare time, pop us a line, say hello at thedailyshow.com.au. And while you're there, you can check out all the interviews, the podcasts, the conversations that we've had on the show, all listed up there for you to listen anytime at thedailyshow.com.au.
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0: Still to come on The Daily, Katie Nicole's been teasing some new music. And her vocals on these new demos, seriously, it's next level. We'll cover this off at the news desk for you in just a moment. But right now, let's log into the randomizer.
1: Like right now, I'm going to mix things up a little bit.
0: Alrighty, this is our computer here in the studio. If you haven't heard this before, we just type some search information into it. Based on the data, it's going to select the next song for us to listen to. And it's random, as the title suggests. It could be a big hit, could be a deep cut or anything in between. But on a Monday, we keep it acoustic and chill, a stripped back version of one of your faves, because Mellow Monday, it's time to roll. And as we ease our way into the start of this brand new week, we've just got to take some baby steps and do it gently sometimes off the back of the weekend. So let's see which acoustic version is going to be on the radar today. Had absolute rippers over the last few weeks. And today we're going to hear from Mr. Jordan Feliz. Yes, the song Next to Me. All right, Jordan explains there's a pretty simple message behind this song.
2: 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That no matter what you're going through, he will always be right next to you.
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0: 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It's Cam here. First up, let's get to the news to kick off this week.
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0: All right, Katie Nicole has been dropping a handful of unreleased demos up online. This next song, she says, I wrote it about choosing to let go of what you can't control. Today, I'm choosing to release my anxiety. What are you choosing to release today? Her vocals on this are stunning. This

0: That's just one of a handful of little piano demos she's been posting online, and the comments are rolling in. One person said, just off that song, I promise you, your new songs are always exactly what I need. This right here is so fitting for my current season. Keep it coming, Kate.
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1: One way. 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

Still to come on The Daily, Phil Wickham talks about his new book, Everyday Hallelujah. In the joy and in the pain. Yeah, there's a song about it too. The new book comes out tomorrow, and so to help him celebrate, Phil's our Artist of the Week. We're going to hear him talking about one of his iconic songs, Living Hope, a little bit later as well. Plus, we've got some news from Cecina. She's planning to drop a new EP later this week. We've got all the details and a sneak peek into one of the brand new forthcoming, currently unreleased but not for long, songs. We'll get to that at the news desk. And we're going to get you thinking with an idea that actually sounds pretty harsh at first. But the more that we dive into it, I'm sure you'll agree. We'll get into this, our daily thought, next hour at The Daily. One Way FM.